May 10th. Thank God for the rain. Just helped wash away the garbage and the trash off the sidewalks. I'm working long hours now, 6 days a week, sometimes 7 days a week. It's a long hustle, but it keeps me real busy. I can take in $350 a week, sometimes even more when I do it off the meter. All the animals come out at night. Buggers, queens.

I'm going to wind down the proc set here a little bit early. I'm afraid I let Isaac Hayes go a bit too long and I lost some time. Need to allow enough space for this 1976 Turbulence set coming up in just a bit. So, finishing up this set here, we've got Van de Graaff Generator out of Germany, I believe. Their album Still Life, we're hearing a portion of their opening track, Pilgrims. And, as promised, a second cut from Genesis, The Trick of the Tail. First album with Phil I Can't Dance Collins on lead vocals after the departure of Peter Gabriel, and we heard the song Squonk. And I misspoke the last time I played Can. I said they were French. I've since then come to the conclusion they are in fact German as well. And they had the album in 76 called Flow Motion. And we heard the track I Want More. Tangerine Dream in there. Title track from the album Stratosphere, spelled F-E-A-R. Stratosphere. And Rush, of course, in there from their 2112 album. We heard Lessons. Giorgio Moroder, title track from a tribute album he did to the Moody Blues, I suppose you could say. Album entitled Nights in White Satin, and we heard Nights in White Satin Part 2. And starting off that set, the movie theme that I left open-ended for y'all to guess if you so chose, and assume most people figured it out after I played the speaking clip there. That was the theme from Taxi Driver, composed by Bernard Herrmann and Dave Bloom. And we heard theme from Taxi Driver, followed by an excerpt from Diary of a Taxi Driver. A real New York song, I guess you could say. So I figured I'd throw that out to the Knickerbockers down there in New York. Not a sports guy, but I heard they are having an incredible week, so that one was for y'all. Alright, we're gonna switch gears here. Fade out the Van de Graaff Generator. And sneak in some Bach here while we have a few minutes left. So this is officially the Timeless Moment of Zen this week. Bach for harpsichord that I pulled from the archives here at the station. What do we got? Yeah, Bach for harpsichord. This is Chromatic Fantasy and Fugue. And I believe this was Fernando Valenti composing. Oh, on harpsichord. Yeah, Fernando Valenti, harpsichordist. Anyway, welcome to the Timeless Moment of Zen. And seeing as we are limited on time, going to stick to station-related public community events or announcements, however you want to put it. So this one relates to the officially installed tower off campus, no longer located here at the Elliott Pratt Center out in the backyard. It's now up on a hill somewhere up there in outer Plainfield. But what I would like to ask is that the station is hoping for listeners to give us a little help. 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
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Can you hear us now? All right, that is

no albums past 82, because Alex Harvey actually passed in 1982, I read somewhere. But this is an album called Stories. And as I said, we're hearing the song Boston Tea Party. Coming up, we're going to hear Scorpions from their album Virgin Killer. We'll hear Catch Your Train, followed by Uriah Heep from High and Mighty. We're going to hear Weep in Silence, and then we're going to hear a double shot from B.O.C. They have an album in 76 called Agents of Fortune. And we're going to hear This Ain't the Summer of Love, followed by that stone cold classic that I need not name. So yeah, that's pretty much going to tie things together here on Jaguar Cat's Wormhole for the week. Coming up at 9, we got the fabulous syndicated program out of Asheville, North Carolina, talking about First Wave, the classic to contemporary punk show, airing from 9 to 10. And coming up at 10, your next live and local DJ is going to be DJ Z Point with his excellent drum and bass show, The Beatdown. So that's going to do it for 76. Come on back next week. We'll be doing 77. Got a feeling there's going to be a bit of punk creeping in for the 77 show. So that's what we have to look forward to, as well as an eclectic mix of 77 tracks. So thanks for listening. And until next time, farewell and safe travels.

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3: One, two.

You just heard those notorious boys from London, the Sex Pistols, with God Save the Queen, released on May 27, 1977, to coincide with Queen Elizabeth's Silver Jubilee. 11 days later, the band chartered a private boat called the Queen Elizabeth and performed the song on the River Thames in a mocking counterpoint to the Queen's own river procession. But in true Sex Pistols fashion, the stunt ended in chaos, cut short by police intervention and multiple arrests. Welcome to British Punk Rock. And welcome to First Wave, the show that brings you the finest classic to contemporary punk and garage rock, new wave, and surf tunes. I'm Peter, your host, as we dive into the music you love. Glad you're here. Let's stay in England for The Killjoys.

Birmingham, England's The Killjoys kicked off the set with Naive, released in 1977, followed by Liverpool's A Flock of Seagulls and their worldwide 1982 hit, I Ran So Far Away. From First Wave's Acetate Archives, we pulled into the garage with Michigan City, Indiana's Circuit. That's C-I-R-K-I-T. And their 1967 recording, Yesterday We Laughed. We wrapped the set with a surf classic from the Tornadoes and their 1962 signature instrumental, Bustin' Surfboards. Here's Sonic Youth.

Sonic Youth opened the set with Youth Against Fascism from their 1992 album, Dirty. Bikini Kill followed with Rebel Girl, also from 1992. Next up were Australia's Divinyls with Boys in Town from 1987, a track that climbed to number 8 on the Australian pop chart and remained on said chart for 5 months. We then headed west for some surf rock with The Revels' 1960 release, Church Key. The female voice heard on the track was Barbara Atkins, not a band member, but the girlfriend of the song's producer. Finally, The Amazing Cure closed the set with their 1987 release, Just Like Heaven. Hey, let's get back into the garage with the James Street Overpass.

From Garage Rock in Chicago, the James Street Overpass started the set with She Can't See from 1967, followed by those street punkers from Hersham, England, Sham 69, and Hurry Up Harry from 1978, a song that peaked at number 10 on the UK singles chart. They were followed by those street punkers from New York, The Ramones, and Beat on the Brat from 1976 from the group's self-titled debut album. From there, we shifted into hardcore new wave with Depeche Mode's Dreaming of Me from 1981, before heading west with The Beach Boys and their 1963 instrumental Surf Jam. Let's keep moving with Madness.

You just heard Become Undone from 1995 by The Muffs, which was preceded by Madness and Our House, their wonderful 1982 tune about a nostalgic look at domestic life. Speaking of domestic life, I need to bolt and give my own house a little sprucing up before the wife comes home, or else I'm in the doghouse. But fear not, I'll be back next week with more of the music you love. 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Modern English takes us out this week with I Melt With You from 1982. Keep rocking, my friends, and see you next time.

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I'm Z Point, your host, bringing you the best in drum and bass. Hope you enjoy the beats, enjoy the sounds. Keep it locked right here.

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Hope you're enjoying the show. Keep it locked right here.

I'm saying? And every Friday night, we're in the alley behind the cut ring, we rolling bones, you know? I mean, all the boys from around the way. And we rolling to late.

0: 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That's just about going to do it for me. 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I'm Z Point, your host for The Beatdown, bringing you drum and bass Saturday nights. 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
3: Greetings and salutations, dear friends and family, and welcome to this week's anticipation of Moist Fluids. It's that liquid drum and bass show, getting your juices flowing. I'm your host, DJ Thumpa Lee. Kicking this week's anticipation off with Moonlight Serenade by Glenn Miller and his orchestra, going way back to 1943. If you can remember that, you're old. And the first song of Liquid we got lined up for you on the deck is Departure by Kodama. So gear up, do what you like to do, and enjoy the ride.

Moist fluids. We started the show off with Moonlight Serenade by Glenn Miller and his orchestra, going back to 1943. Departure by Kodama. Take Me by Shotik and Messos. And that last song was Front to Back by Duo Science. And the next song we got for you is Cycles by Tremor.

Christ, fluids. We just heard Cycles by Tremor, Prometheus by Deeper Connection. That last song was Blooming by Promenade. 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KACR in Alameda, California, 91.1 WGDR in Plainfield, Vermont, 91.7 WGDH in Hardwick, Vermont, 89.9 WERU in Blue Hill, Maine, 95.5 WKFH in Elwood City, Pennsylvania, 100.1 WGOT in Gainesville, Florida, and 91.5 WOOL in Bellows Falls, Vermont. And the next song we got for you on the deck is Desert Rose by Inch M.

moist, fluids. We just heard Desert Rose by Inch M, Cherry Blossom by Walkar, Summer Love Calling by Mystific, and that last song was Always You by Naz. And the next song we got for you is Amor Errado by Fernanda Porto, DJ Patife,

Yes, dear friends, you're tuned into Moist Fluids, Liquid Drum and Bass, getting your juices flowing. That we just heard Amor Errado by Fernanda Porto, DJ Patife, and Madzu. Healing by Edlin and Benito Diablo, featuring Ella Hemmel. And that last song was Forever by Sola and Break. And that was the live rooftop sessions, bringing it back into Moonlight Serenade by Glenn Miller and his orchestra, where we started the whole hour off, going back to 1943. And we're going to let the song play out. And stay tuned after your station's top of the hour formal formalities, and we'll be right back with hour number two. And hey, thanks for listening.

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Welcome back to hour number two of Moist Fluids. Kicking this hour off with Spiritual by John Coltrane live at the Village Vanguard. Back to 1968. We're going to kick off the second hour of Liquid with Smooth by Tian.

fluids, where we're taking the liquid drum and bass and slightly solidifying it. We started the second hour off with Spiritual by John Coltrane live at the Village Vanguard. Smooth by Teon. Welcome to by Bexlo. Sub Driver by DMR. And that last song was Sub Dub by Carabin. And the next song we got for you is Plain Jane by ASAP Ferg. And this is the Lewd remix.

with the mob. 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Erg is the name. Pinballer did the chain. Torno for the watch. Prezi plain Jane. Yeah. 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Alhamdulillah. 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Pinballer did the chain. Torno for the watch. 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

Alhamdulillah. 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Earth is the name. Pinballer did the chain. Torn off for the watch. Prezi playing Jane. Yeah. Ride with the mob. Alhamdulillah. Check in with me and do your job. 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Pinballer did the chain. Torn off for the watch. 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

moist fluids. Liquid drum and bass, getting slightly solidified. We just heard Plain Jane by A$AP Ferg, and that was the Lewd remix. Every Day by Remote Control and Bombsh. Don't You Want Me by Felix, and that was the Delta Heavy remix. Avalanche by Hybrid Minds, and that last song was Cut Me Down by Artino and Janet Liv. 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Bellows Falls, Vermont. Greetings to all y'all out there near Grants Pass, Medford, Oregon, and also in Kingston, New York. I don't know your radio stations, call letters, or numbers, but hey, I hear you're listening to me. And thus brings us to this week's Dose of Jungle. And we got a bunch of brand new tracks just for you. We're going to kick it off with Early Haze 96 by Deeper Connection.

Moist Fluids, getting our weekly dose of jungle out. We just heard Early Haze 96 by Deeper Connection, Glow by Overlook. The song fading out directly behind me is Tell Me by Deva, and we're gonna continue on with the jungle. Next track is The Sandman by Sonido.

thus concludes this week's anticipation of Moist Fluids. We just heard The Sandman by Sonido. The song directly behind me is Wanna Be Free by Minos. This show has been produced and recorded here in lovely Girdwood, Alaska. For the Pacifica Radio Network, being broadcast on your local community radio station. I'd like to thank all y'all for tuning in, turning on, and dropping out with me. Be good to each other, love one another, inspire the best in each other. Keep smiling, spreading that positivity. And I'm just going to let this song play on out. And until next week, this is your DJ,

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2: 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This is Cafe Chill. Chill, chill,
3: chill, chill. That's right, you are hanging out here at Cafe Chill with your host, Seth, as we bring you a wide variety of instrumental electronic sounds for you to sit back, hang out, and relax to, or perhaps even adventure to, whatever it is you got going on. We've got you covered. Some classic sounds, some relatively new sounds, and all of them lovely or interesting, at the very least. We're gonna have a little bit of that sort of old Weather Channel vibe coming in later on in the hour with both Artist Tapes and Tornado Wallace. A few squishy sounding synths along the way too. I think that's my best way to explain what I've got here in the lineup. And then of course some very dreamy but beat driven sounds by Sunglitters as well. So all that and more right here at Cafe Chill.

0: your home for chill and down-tempo music. This is Cafe Chill.
1: That's right, you're tuned in to Cafe Chill as we bring you sounds to dream to, sounds to just mosey on along to slowly. But perhaps we'll pick that pace up a little bit later on in this hour of the show. Kind of do that. Seem to ebb and flow and flex in and out of quick and slow tempos a little bit. Keeps me on my toes. Maybe it keeps you on yours as well. Just because we're chill does not mean it's got to be boring. That's for sure. To be fair, though, I do sometimes play what someone referred to as wallpaper ambient before, and I actually thought that was a really interesting term for what it's supposed to be. A not very interesting thing. Again, everything is very subjective. Hey, I've seen plenty of wallpapers that I very much liked. And I mean the ones in houses, not on a desktop. All right. I'm going to move this along with a familiar artist here and a familiar song, but one that I don't think I've played in a little while. A bit of Richard Alfaro coming your way. You're listening to Cafe.

0: 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Chill. 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Chill.
1: Cafe Chill. Coming out of those dreamy, very textured, slightly distorted sounds of artist Sun Glitters. That is the, I think, almost 12-minute song called Ocean Views. I only played about half of it here for you. It's part of a really cool old project that Sun Glitters took part in. It was a collaboration between him and this dancer. I wish I could remember her name off the top of my head. I think I accidentally closed my tab earlier. But it's very cool. There is a video to go alongside this as well. She is up on stage dancing while Sun Glitters is playing this music, and there's visuals going on in the background, and I just thought it was very beautiful and absolutely worth checking out. I definitely spill on this every time I play this song. It's available on Bandcamp, and it is also available up on YouTube for those who wish to view it. Two songs back for ya. A little bit of Invisible Pyramids, a song that I can no longer find online, and I'm very sorry about that, but I thought it was a fun one nonetheless. It is called Cutie Pie. That's the one that I did mention earlier. It has a little bit of this like squishy synth throughout it. I like it a lot, and in fact a lot of Invisible Pyramids music in general seems to have disappeared. I do not know if they changed their name. I do not know if they just said, I don't want this out there anymore. If so, I'm sorry for playing it, but I like it. A little bit of Richard Alfaro opening up that set, the track Alone from the album Refract. Richard Alfaro, one of those artists that we found on a compilation from, I believe, Sunset Waves many years ago, and immediately started picking up anything that they were releasing. Hopefully we'll get to see a lot more music from them soon enough. My name's Seth. You are hanging out here at Cafe Chill. I'm gonna bring a little bit of Mrs. Jinx your way. Hope you enjoy.

0: This is Cafe Chill.
1: Ah, yes, Cafe Chill. Diving back through some of our old favorites here, and also old songs that we more recently discovered, even though they've been out for a few years. You did just hear artist Board, B-O-E-R-D, with the song Look from the album Misplaced. I took a break from playing this song for a long while because I was playing it a lot. It felt like a good time to bring it back. I was just in the mood for it, you know? This is one of those songs that I really didn't want to get sick of from overplaying it, because that is very easy to do. If any of you remember when we were able to set custom songs, when we were first able to set custom songs as ringtones and alarms, that was a very easy and quick way to make yourself incredibly sick of your favorite song back in the day. So let's not tread there.
2: Yeah.
1: Two songs back, of course, a little bit of Tycho with the song Easy comes to you from the album Simulcast. It was actually released on two albums, Weather, and then about a year later on Simulcast. Weather is the album that had a lot of songs featuring vocalist Saint Sinner. Simulcast included a few of the instrumental versions of those songs that were reworked, and then several new songs as well. They were also instrumental. Some Tornado Wallace back there with Healing Feeling from Lonely Planet, as well as Tapes with Aquarium Trousers. I love that song name.

Cafe Chill. Playing you the collaborative works of Robin Sacroso and Corora. The song In Orbit, that's from the single Deep Sea, released in 2024. It seems as though I've never played this song on this show before, which kind of surprises me because I've definitely played the others off this single. A little bit of Memorex memories back there, the song Beacon Hill from The Life of Riley. Of course, one of our favorites here, Hello Meteor, the song The Tropic Sport Lounge off of, still to this day, my favorite release from them, the Oahu GP. And then we open that up with a little bit of Ulrich Schnaus, the song Nuddle Mouse, from the 2012 release A Letter from Home and Ambient Selection. Thank you so very much for tuning into Cafe Chill and hanging out with us here. The show is produced by myself, Seth, and our executive producer is Richard J. Dalton. You can visit us online at cafechill.org. Funding for this program is provided in part by listeners like you. As always, I've been your host, Seth. Stay well. Keep your ears out for more Cafe Chill.

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2: The Iranian national game is not chess, it's backgammon. It's not a long-term game. It's not a game you don't play a long game in backgammon. You can think a couple moves, that maybe one, two, three moves ahead at best. So, improvise. The Iranian, and they're good improvisers because that's what they do. The classic thing in Persian, I remember this when we were learning Persian, you ask somebody, well, what's your plan for something? It used to drive the American advisors crazy when the American advisors were around. They'd ask them, well, what are you going to do if X happens? What's your plan if X happens? And the response was, oh, yeah, Kodesh Mukuni, we'll do something. We'll figure out something. But they're good at that. But since we don't know what we want, we take a Marxist approach. You know the Marxist approach? Groucho? Groucho famously said, I was it from Duck Soup or something? He said, I have principles. And if you don't like my principles, I have other principles.

0: Throughout his life, Ambassador John Limbert kept returning to Iran as a student, as a Peace Corps volunteer, as a husband. He could not seem to stay away. But then, as a U.S. diplomat in Tehran, for a harrowing 444 days, he could not leave. For all his knowledge and experience, including later serving as the Deputy Assistant Secretary of State for Near Eastern Affairs, his is a voice we should be listening to. I'm Christopher Wurst, and this is
1: Soft, powerful,
2: stories.
3: I'm a third generation immigrant. My grandparents came to the U.S. around the early 20th century from Eastern Europe. My parents settled in the Midwest, but then they moved to Washington during World War II, and that's where I was born. And I grew up in Washington, I consider home. In our family, I think Franklin Roosevelt, who was no longer alive, but still remembered as someone who had rescued the country from the Great Depression, which affected my parents a great deal, and they talked about it a lot, and who had seen us through World War II, was considered an idol. And the negative side was Richard Nixon, who lived about 4 or 5 blocks from where we did. This was before the vice president had a residence. And I remember I had a newspaper route, as kids did in those days. And I delivered the evening paper, which was the Evening Star in Washington, which was a conservative paper. And Nixon took that paper because he would not subscribe to the Washington Post, because the Washington Post had cartoons by Herblock in them, and they were not very complimentary to Nixon. And he claimed that he did that because he didn't want his children seeing those cartoons. I don't know. But in any case, I delivered papers there. Washington was a very quiet, sleepy, this was the Eisenhower years. Believe it or not, if you wanted nightlife, people went to Baltimore. The town was also very segregated. The schools were not integrated. I think I was in like 7th or 8th grade when the schools were integrated. Our baseball team was all white. It was a terrible team, by the way. I loved history. History and geography fascinated me. I had a stamp collection. People did that in those days, and all kinds of odd places which don't exist anymore. But I remember in those days, the big thing was to collect stamps from the British colonies. Talk about dated. I'm a child of the Sputnik generation. I was in high school when Sputnik was set up in the U.S., we were very alarmed that we did not have enough scientists, engineers, and Russian speakers. I knew I was not going to be a scientist or an engineer, so I went and I studied Russian, actually. Found it fascinating, but eventually the language defeated me with its 6 cases and 3 genders and its time sense out of hell. So when I got to college, I took a couple of courses, and finally the Harvard Russian department and I made an agreement where they gave me a C in the course, and I would agree never to darken their door again. My father was a civil servant, worked for the Labor Department, and in 1960 or 61, during the Kennedy administration, he got an assignment to go to Tehran, to go to Iran, to work in the USAID mission there. USAID had just been founded. In Iran, it had been around for a long time under the name of Point Four. I think it started after World War II. So he went out there. I was in college thinking I was going to do Russian studies, and I was able to go visit my parents there in the summertime. So that was my first time outside of the U.S. And in those days, middle-class people didn't travel much abroad unless you were a family of a missionary or a foreign service or military intelligence, that kind of thing. So my first time out of the U.S., Europe was a revelation, but Iran was certainly different and fascinating. And I came back with this idea of learning about the Middle East. when I finished college, like a lot of people in my generation, we went to Peace Corps. I mean, we were also a Kennedy. If we were the Sputnik generation, we were also the Kennedy generation. You know, it seemed like a way of learning things and also the idea of service. And so I signed up. They said, where would you like to go? And I said, well, the Middle East would be interesting for me because I'd taken some courses there at school about it. And they said, well, the Middle East is either Turkey, Cyprus, or Iran. And I said, well, any of those. And they said, well, how about Iran? They sent us all, we went off to the University of Michigan for 12 weeks of training. Really my first close exposure to Iranians. We were in class with an Iranian teacher, usually a student who was in the States, who then they hired to be our teachers. I found, you know, contrary to my experience with Russian, I found I could actually learn the damn language. I mean, this was a learnable language. It was interesting. It was fun. And the people were amazing. I mean, maybe it was the people. You just wanted to know more. Everything was different. And not only was it different, but people had their own ways and were very happy with them. You know, there wasn't a desire to change or to, quote, progress to something else. This is who they were, and they were very proud of it. Our teachers were a great group. They taught us very patiently, and then they taught us lots of expressions and things not to say. And one of them came up to us at one point and said, you know, when you're in Iran, you're going to have access that most Iranians do not have, you know, access to officialdom. You might even have a chance to meet the Shah. And if you do, I think it'd be a good idea if you assassinated him. So what are you going to do? The course included, you know, studies about communism, because, you know, one of the things we were supposed to be doing was fighting communism, I guess. It's something on health, and they showed us a film about Saudi Arabia, and the Iranians in the group just went ballistic. They're going to a country with 2,500 years of civilization. Why are you showing film about a country of camel herders? The Iranian view of Arabs, Lebanese are okay, Egyptians are okay, people with fellow great civilizations, but not the desert Arabs. And they got furious. They were furious at that. So you learn all kinds of things. One night we were sitting around in the dorm, and I mean, we lived with these teachers, and we played volleyball with them, and we talked with them, and somebody suggested a game of Monopoly. Ever play Monopoly with a group of Iranians? It's a very different game. You know, you don't turn your back because your money's going to be gone. You know, they would argue over the dice, what the dice were. That's not a seven. That's a six. Clearly, that's a six. Can't you see it's a six? You know, deals were made. And at first, I was a little bit outraged. I thought, oh, well, you know, they're here. And then I realized this is really a lot more interesting. You know, Monopoly is a kind of a stodgy game. It was amazing. We had a pretty nice house in this town. The town was Sanandaj, which is the capital of Iranian Kurdistan. It's about 300 miles west of Tehran. And it's a mountainous area. I mean, everywhere you see these incredible mountains around the town, there's like a wall of them. The mountains go up to maybe 10, 12,000 feet. Basically walls off this area from the main Iranian plateau. You see this from my house. My house looked down into like a valley. There was like a creek that ran through the city, and opposite there was another quarter of the town that was this very steep. It was called the quarter of the mule drivers, and it was very steep. These houses had flat roofs. After a rain, you had to go and roll the roof. They all had big stone rollers, you know, lest they begin to leak. I used to love to go on the roof, but then later I found out that culturally that was not a good thing because it allowed you to look down into other people's yards and you might see their women, which is not a good idea. The view was spectacular. There was, of course, the sounds of that you'd expect, the sounds of roosters, donkeys, vendors, street vendors going past, people singing as they walked, the sound of the mosque, the call to prayer. The town was a little different because it was mostly Sunni people. There were not Shia. Most Iranians are Shia, but there's among the Kurds, most of the Kurds are Sunni. Almost everywhere I could walk, we had good indoor plumbing. You know, occasionally it would get cut off if there was a prolonged drought. There was a bathhouse, a public bathhouse close by. The more I was there, the more I realized that there were differences, that I was going to be an outsider. You know, I could be a friend. I mean, I sat with the teachers. We sat and talked and played cards together, went on walks together. It was all then. But I did then get to know some families. There was a family across the street. Father there was a doctor. He said, come over, we'll give you dinner if you teach us English. So I did that, but pretty soon the English disappeared and we just sat around speaking Persian. Their interest in English wasn't great. And my interest was dinner. But what I could do was I could just sit there and listen. And that's the way I began to have the sense of what was going on. What you learn that way, I mean, you know, listening is, as we know, is a very underrated skill. You learn how people phrase things, listen and observe how people phrase things and how people do things, you know, how they interact, how they talk. And these are not things you learn in a book or in a class. My Persian comparatively was not bad. You know, I made all kinds of gaffes. We used to joke that the mission of the Peace Corps was to provide amusement for our host country. The people were very understanding. I mean, I think of some of the things that I did and said and realized how understanding people were. At one point, for example, we had a group of teachers, single teachers, and we used to meet every Thursday night, which was before the weekend, to play cards. One night, didn't hear anything. I saw one of the teachers on the street and I said, well, you know, are we meeting tonight? And he said, no, we really can't. And I said, why? And he said, because it's the anniversary of the death of, I don't know, the fifth imam or someone, the sixth imam of the Shia, and it wouldn't be right to play cards that night. I mean, we didn't gamble, or if we did, it was for very small stakes. Finally, I asked him, I said, look, explain something to me. He said, you're not an Arab. 1,200 years ago, one Arab killed another Arab. Why do you care? Rather than shoot me at the time, I mean, that was a major gaffe, a major insult. He was very understanding. And he said, look, I know it's not reasonable. You know, it doesn't answer to reason, but that's just the way we are. You know, and he wasn't overtly religious or pious or anything like that. But that's just the way we are. But again, he was very tolerant. I guess you learn, you hope that you learn from your mistakes. And I made a lot of them. What I appreciated particularly was the strength of family. I was lucky in that way that a number of the teachers and friends sort of took me into their families. And I saw the relationships, and what I saw was very powerful and frankly, very, very inspiring. And maybe it was one of the reasons that I eventually found my wife there and married her, and was maybe this drive to become part of such a family.
0: Tell me about that a little bit. Do you have to go through a lot of difficulty to achieve that?
3: What can I say? I mean, I had been there for a year. I taught in both the girls' schools and the boys' schools. And in the girls' schools, you had teachers, both men and women. So, you know, it wasn't completely segregated. But, you know, the social life is, particularly single men socialized among themselves. When I got back from my summer vacation for the second year, I used to do extra classes for the kids who were interested at lunch over the lunch break. So I went in about 11:30, and I'm into the girls' school, and there was a young teacher whom I'd never seen before. And not only was she there, but then she started talking to me. She took the initiative to talk to me and say, would you like to play a game of ping pong? It turns out she was a sports teacher, and I thought my ping pong was pretty good, and she just cleaned my clock. But I thought to myself, you know, things are looking up this year. Things may be better. Anyway, the thing was, the atmosphere of the town was such, if I wanted to get to know her better, there really wasn't any much of a way to do it. Everybody's watching everybody. Her position, her reputation, everything is, particularly for, you know, unmarried girls. So one had to be very careful. And we met each other. We saw each other at the school during breaks between classes, but, you know, that's public. I went to one of my friend, an older woman who was also an English teacher. She was my Persian teacher. And she knew this girl's family. So I said, look, I'd really like to get to know this person better, but I don't know how to do it. And she said, well, basically, if you're going to do that, you're talking marriage. That's what you're talking about. And I said, okay. She said, leave it all to me. You know, because everybody loves to do that. You know, run-ins particularly. It's considered a good deed. If you can, you know, be the matchmaker between young people, it's a good thing. So she went back and forth to her family, to her. They invited me to one of their evenings at which she was there and her parents were there. I got to know her father a little bit. We played backgammon together. Eventually, you know, 2 months, 3 months, back and forth. They set everything up because we really couldn't talk to each other directly.
1: What about the fact that you were an American? Was that looming over things?
3: It was, in the sense that she would probably have to spend a lot of time away from the family. You know, if we were going back to the States, I mean, you know, travel was not easy in those days particularly, and they were not terribly wealthy people. But on the other hand, her father one time came to me and said, I know my daughter, and she would never be happy with an Iranian husband. There would be, I mean, there are many fine men, but the expectations that would be put on her by her husband's family would be very difficult to be accepted, because when you become part of the family, there's the mother-in-law, there are the sisters-in-law, you're under all sorts of obligations. He said, I know her, she's too independent. She could not put up with the expectations. Her brother was in Tehran. He came, as soon as he found out, he immediately jumped in his car, drove the 10 hours to Sanandaj to meet me. I was terrified. But we got along beautifully, and he passed away about a year ago. I spoke at his funeral and told the story about meeting him and how terrified I was, and we became very close. So I took the Foreign Service exam, passed it. My Persian at that time was pretty good, and they asked me, would you want to go to Tehran? Would you want to serve in Tehran? And I said, no. Main reason was that our policy, we were at that point, policy was complete suck up to the Shah. You know, whatever he wants, keep him happy, give him whatever he wants and ignore whatever he does. But I knew if I went to the embassy, views like that would not be welcome, particularly from a very junior officer, very, very junior officer.
0: The Shah of Iran maintained power through an authoritarian system that relied on censorship, political repression, and a feared state security service, SAVAK. The United States helped restore the Shah to power after a CIA-backed coup in 1953, and continued to provide military, financial, and intelligence support that many in Iran saw as enabling the Shah's rule.
3: So So I said, no, I want to go somewhere else and see something else. And so we ended up in Arabic-speaking countries. We did one tour in the Emirates.
1: You were a political officer?
3: I was a commercial officer my first tour.
1: Okay.
3: Which was actually kind of fun until I learned that up until that time, commercial officer had been the cover job for CIA people. And I went around introducing myself as the commercial officer, and I couldn't understand why I was getting these funny looks from people. And then I was a political officer in Saudi Arabia, where there were no politics. So when Tehran came along, it was a volunteer cable, actually. They said things are changing. This was about a month before the revolution, actually. I mean, the revolution was happening, but a month before the fall, the final downfall. And they said, we need people to go there and figure out what's going on. So I asked my family, I said, what do you think? Should I do this? And they said, it's dangerous, but, if you feel you have to, if you want to, you should. And it was the first time in my career, I think, that I was doing something that was really worthwhile and that I was trained for. I was qualified to do it.
0: In the final weeks before the 1979 revolution, Tehran, Iran, was a city suspended between collapse and transformation. Its streets packed with massive demonstrations, strikes, and mourning processions, while rumors, uncertainty, and the palpable sense that the Shah's regime was nearing its end hung over daily life.
3: For the 3 months that we actually were on the street in Tehran, it was amazing. I mean, history was being made around us. And because of what I knew and what I could do, I was right in the middle of it. It's a little bit like John Reed in Reds, if you remember that, and the Russian Revolution. When I got there, I went and spoke to our chief of mission, Bruce Langen. And basically he looked at me and said, look, you know what you have to do. Just do it.
1: And what was that? What was your job? What were you trying to accomplish?
3: Basically, find out what the hell is going on. I traveled different provincial places, provincial towns. I went to Mashhad. I went to the South. I went to political rallies, found, friends who were still willing to talk to me. I helped out on the visa line because in some ways it was like Germany in 1937. I mean, people desperate to get out, and we helped them. We had a consul general, the head of the consular section, who was a veteran of the Caribbean, and he applied the same criteria that he would in Santo Domingo, and that was not going to work. So one other political officer and I, who had consular experience, volunteered to go over and help them because they were swamped. And I said, all right, I'll go over there once, twice a week. He'll go over once, twice a week. And we just boom, boom, boom, boom, visa, visa, visa, visa. Because it was clear the middle class wanted to help.
1: When I talked to Paul Barker, he was telling me about his experiences and how the biggest surprise wasn't that there was this revolution, but it was where the revolution finally succeeded. Was that your experience as well?
3: I mean, nobody expected it to come from where it did. If you go back to policy papers that were written about Iran, the danger was there would be a coup d'etat, military coup d'etat, or there would be a leftist uprising, or there would be some kind of separatist movement. But the idea that it would be led by clerics, militant clerics, who managed to unite all these different groups. I mean, they didn't do it on their own. If it had just been the clerics, it wouldn't have succeeded. But they got the left involved because of their anti-Americanism, because one of the platforms was anti-Americanism. They got the sort of secular nationalists involved because they were anti-Shah, and the corruption and the inefficiency of the monarchy was obvious. So they were all things to all people. And so when the Shah finally fell and the revolution was victorious, maybe they had the support of 90% of the population.
0: The 1979 Iranian Revolution overthrew the Shah's U.S.-backed monarchy and replaced it with an Islamic Republic led by Ruhollah Khomeini, fundamentally reshaping Iran and its relationship with the world.
3: Khomeini was not did not hide his views. I mean, you could read his lectures and listen to his speeches, and he clearly had no interest in democracy or pluralism or what we call, I guess you could call them in general, enlightenment ideas. I mean, universities were the enemy. The elite, the intellectuals, the universities, you know, the gender equality, all of that. That was the enemy. And he wasn't shy about saying that, like the Trump administration. He was charismatic. He was honest. I mean, he didn't take money from anybody. He was not beholden to any foreigners. He lived a very simple lifestyle. He spoke in language that everybody could understand. So for many, I think it was the idea that, well, we'll get him to lead a movement against the Shah because he can do it. Only he can do it. He can overthrow the Shah. And then when that happens, we'll take over. We, the left, or we, the nationalists, the secular nationalists, will take over because we know how to run things. These guys, they don't know how to run things, but they had other plans.
1: They're still
3: didn't quite work out that way.
1: As we record, they're still running things, maybe with different personnel.
3: Yeah, that's right. When I got to Tehran, Chris, when I came to Tehran in 79, I think it might have been even at the airport, people kept asking this question. They said, in Persian, they said, "In Akhemida, when are they leaving?" They being, of course, the senior clerics who had taken power, or were in the process of taking power at that time, because no one could understand or expect how these people with their essentially medieval educations and outlook were going to be in charge of a country. So they couldn't stay. So when are they leaving? That was 47 years ago.
1: Yeah.
3: They have not left yet.
0: In November 1979, revolutionary students seized the U.S. Embassy in Tehran and held 52 American diplomats, including John Limbert, captive 444 days. And that is where we will pick up part two. I'm Christopher Wurst, the host and producer of Soft Powerful Stories. Thanks for listening.
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0: Produced at the studios of KBOO Radio in Portland, Oregon, this is Prison Pipeline. I'm Doug McVeigh. On this edition of Prison Pipeline, Hepatitis C in Jails. Linshu, MBBS PhD, is an assistant professor in the Division of Health Services Research and Policy and co-director of Public Health Roundtables in the Department of Public Health Sciences at the University of Miami Miller School of Medicine. She's also lead author of an article entitled Health Benefits, Costs, and Cost-Effectiveness of Jail-Based Hepatitis C Elimination Strategies, published March 23rd in the American Medical Association journal JAMA Internal Medicine. Professor Zhu, thank you so much for joining us.
1: Thank you for inviting me.
0: Now, before we start, could you tell me a bit about the work you do? The Public Health Roundtables really sounds fascinating.
1: Yeah, so the Public Health Roundtables is an initiative in our department. So we discuss about important public health issues happening. So it's comparable to the grand rounds that many departments has, but it's a bit different in a way that we have panel discussions. So we invite talks and then we invite panelists so people can discuss around a table for some important public health issues. Yeah, so that's one initiative in our department that I help to direct.
0: Let's talk about your research. This is you talk about public health concerns, especially that I think need more public awareness. I think hepatitis C is one of those. So what was the question you were looking into?
1: You mean this paper?
0: In this paper, yes.
1: Yeah, sure. So at a high level, we looked at, can jails play a meaningful role in eliminating hepatitis C? And is it worth the investment? And more specifically, we looked at whether providing hepatitis C testing and treatment in jail and navigation services, which helps people to initiate care and continue care after release. Like, we looked at whether these strategies could reduce infections and hepatitis C-related deaths, and not just inside the jails, but also broadly in the community, and whether these strategies are cost-effective from a healthcare perspective.
0: Now, before we get to what you found, I think it might be helpful for listeners to know more about Hep C in general. I mean, its prevalence, its risk factors, treatment, prevention, harm reduction. I've heard hepatitis referred to as a silent epidemic. I've even heard it said that Hep C testing that the harm reduction organizations have been carrying out for many years may be one of the main reasons we now know that it's more widespread than we previously thought. Sorry, I'm getting ahead of myself. Anyway, tell us something about, give us a sort of a background to hepatitis C.
1: Of course. So hepatitis C is a leading cause of liver cancer and liver transplants in the United States. And it's estimated that 2.4 to 4 million of people are living with chronic hepatitis C in the United States. And it is caused by a blood-borne virus, the hepatitis C virus. And the virus is actually very persistent. It can stay outside of the human body, for example, in the syringes for days, which makes it increases the chance of transmission if people are sharing the injection equipment. So that is also why the primary transmission route in the United States right now is through injection drug use, also because of the opioid crisis happening right now. And after the exposure, about 25% of people can spontaneously clear the virus. However, the remaining will, if living untreated, they will develop chronic infection. During that time, the liver will have the inflammations, the damage, and it causes fibrosis and goes to cirrhosis, liver failure, liver cancer. So all the severe consequences. And now there's no vaccine for it. And also you don't develop like lifetime immunity against this virus. So it means that you can be reinfected too. However, it's very good that in 2014, a revolutionary treatment for hepatitis C came out. Its name is direct acting antiviral treatment. So this treatment has an efficacy of 95%. So it means that like above 95% of people can be cured. Compared to previously, there was a interferon-based treatment and the efficacy was only about 50%. So it's really increased the effectiveness. And more importantly, it only requires 8 to 12 weeks of oral treatment. That means only pills. You take pills for about 2 to 3 months and then you'll get cured. And it also has very minimal side effect. And also right now, to initiate the treatment, you don't have to do any invasive exam like liver biopsy, which we used to do. But now, no, just test and treat. So this this promising medication has raised the prospects of eliminating hepatitis C, and the World Health Organization has set the goal to eliminate hepatitis C by 2030. And then now we are already in 2026, only 4 years until that, but we're not on track. So one reason for that is most people who have hepatitis C don't have any symptoms until they get to the very late stage. So it's estimated that about one third of people who have chronic hepatitis C do not know their infection. So testing, like expanding testing, is very important to get us to the elimination. However, as we mentioned just now, the primary route of infection right now is injection drug use. So the people who inject drugs are also the primary population for the high risk of hepatitis C infection. Very sadly, this population also has very limited access to care. And also because of stigma, like everything, even they want to go to seek some help for healthcare, sometimes they just don't want to go to traditional healthcare facilities because of stigma. So this makes jails a potential touch point for this population because about one fourth of people who inject drugs, they have experienced incarceration in the past year. So in this population, incarceration is common, and injection drug use is actually like a risk factor for both hepatitis C infection and also incarceration. So this makes the criminal justice system really as a touch point to reach this population to get them diagnosed and cured. So however, like for this system, there are prisons, there are jails. So for jails, compared to prisons, they usually have short durations of retention. However, they have very large volume. And so the quick turnaround of the people in jails, they might have a potential downstream benefit to the community if you test and treat them in jails. So even the duration of stay is short compared to prisons, which makes it harder to test and initiate treatment for them. However, also because of the quick turnaround and downstream benefit, it might be a really a good venue to make some impact to the community. So that's the whole rationale that we did this study to look at the impact of having HCV testing and treatment in jails. Yep.
0: So now, well, what did you find?
1: So we found that HCV testing and treatment and the navigation after release, it actually had a really large impact. So it can reduce new infections by 47% and the hepatitis C related deaths by 40%. And the assumption is that 91% of people who enters the jail will be tested, and only 22% of them would initiate treatment, and 48% of them will receive the navigation service. So even with that coverage, it's not perfect. It is still partial coverage. But even with that, we can reduce the new infections by almost half. And it's not only within the jail, it's among the all people who inject drugs, also in the community. Yeah. And also, we evaluated the economic consequence of the interventions. We found that the interventions combining testing, treatment, and the navigation, it costs about $11,000 per quality gains, which means you'll spend $11,000 to gain 1 year of healthy life, a perfect healthy life. So the most conservative benchmark for determining whether an intervention is cost effective is about $50,000 per quality gained. The lower the better. The lower means that you spend less to gain a healthy life year. So our results shows that the cost effectiveness ratio is only $11,000 per quality gained, which is much lower than even the most conservatively used benchmark of $50,000 per quality gained. We also found that if you can initiate the treatment in jails, it can be cost saving sometimes. That reflects that in a jail, you have a structured environment to make sure that people

0: Association journal, JAMA Internal Medicine. Well, so now, what are the policy implications of your research?
1: So I think the jails, they are a criminal justice system, but we should probably treat them also as a healthcare, part of the healthcare system, because it is the touch point for many people that we can't usually reach in traditional healthcare. We would like to reach people as much as we can, but this kind of serves as a guard to find the people who we can't reach normally. And also, I know many jails, they have limited budget. So this has to be incorporated in the more broader public health system to have some budget for the jails to be able to test and treat people for hepatitis C. And also for the jail leadership and the management, right? If they have the opportunity to seek more funds for this, they can use this kind of evidence, like research studies, as evidence to advocate for this kind of funds. Because it, like for them, it's not some direct benefit for them, right? Because it's a public health good. So it has to be incorporated in the broader system. Yeah. And also, if they can do the treatment in jail, that would be the best. And it's also very important that to initiate some navigation programs to help people after they're released, because think about this population, they may have many other life priorities, which will prevent them from continuing the treatment. So some navigation, some peer assistance, like all these kind of programs can help them to continue the treatment. So that is also very important.
0: The policy change does take time, and you said money. Is there anything we could be doing differently in the meantime? Even more broadly, outside of jails.
1: Mm-hmm. So I think we are already expanding the testing, because many years ago, about half of people who are infected don't know their infection. And in 2019, this reduced to one third. So there are some progress. And also, like for the general population, right now it's recommended that everyone should be tested at least once in a lifetime for hepatitis C. So that is one policy change. And I've already seen that happening everywhere. Even myself, I go to my primary healthcare and they test me for hepatitis C. So it is happening, but we still need to expand that, especially among this population who are at high risk and usually hard to reach.
0: What question have I not yet asked that I should have?
1: I think one is probably, are the results robust against potential variations? Because even for jails, they are very different, and the populations, they are very different. So we have done sensitivity analysis on many of the model parameters and assumptions, and none of the changes in the assumptions or parameters have made the interventions not cost effective. So it's very robust finding. And another interesting finding is that the cost of the treatment, the treatment is very expensive. It's $20,000. So one finding is that the cost of the treatment has a

0: big impact on the result. So right now, we can't do anything if to change the price, right? But people are talking about a Netflix model, which is like we pay some amount of money and we can treat as many people as we can. So I know that in Australia, they have been doing this model and they have made really a good progress on hepatitis C elimination. So I don't know if that's feasible in the United States, but that's something we can think about.
1: Again, folks, we've been speaking with Dr. Lin Chu, assistant professor in the Division of Health Services Research and Policy and co-director of Public Health Roundtables in the Department of Public Health Sciences at the University of Miami Miller School of Medicine. Doc, how can people follow your work? Is there a website, social media, that kind of thing?
0: You can find me by searching my name and my university. And also, before I joined the University of Miami, I worked in the prevention policy modeling lab at Stanford. So they have a website and we do a lot of this kind of policy analysis work in many different infectious diseases.
1: And do you have any closing thoughts for the listeners?
0: I think for policymakers, I think we should treat jails, as I mentioned just now, we should treat jails as part of the healthcare system, and because they provide a critical public health opportunity to reach people who are usually hard to reach, and especially for hepatitis C. And then for jail leadership and management, maybe advocate with this kind of interventions with the research evidence, because it's a cost-effective use of resources, even they have very limited budget. And then for all the other people who care for this population, I think it would be helpful if we are informed about hepatitis C. We know that we have highly effective cures. So just spread the word and raise awareness and reduce stigma. So together we can make a difference.
1: Professor Chu, thank you so much.
0: Sure.
1: That was my interview with Lin Chu, MBBS, PhD. Dr. Chu is an assistant professor in the Division of Health Services Research and Policy and co-director of Public Health Roundtables in the Department of Public Health Sciences at the University of Miami Miller School of Medicine. She's also lead author of an article entitled Health Benefits, Costs, and Cost-Effectiveness of Jail-Based Hepatitis C Elimination Strategies, published March 23rd in the American Medical Association journal JAMA Internal Medicine. And finally, the D.C. Election Protection Coalition held a news conference June 3rd. Let's hear two of the speakers. Gaya Chatterjee, executive director of the Free D.C. Project. She's followed by the Reverend William Lamar IV, pastor at the Metropolitan African Methodist Episcopal Church in Washington, D.C.
2: Good morning, everyone. My name is Kaya Chatterjee. I am the executive director of Free DC and one of the four co-founders of Free DC. And we are here this morning to announce our plans to make sure that we protect our election here in DC. So I want to tell a little personal story of what brought me to this issue, although I think it's an issue we all inherently care about. Back in 2020, I was a neighborhood commissioner in DC, and if folks remember that June primary, it was unusual what was going on. We had the uprisings happening, and the mayor declared a curfew, 7 p.m. curfew, even though elections were running until 8 p.m. And I had this experience of going to my local voting location and finding that there were National Guard there, and that people were scared and they were leaving. And I was able to get some people to stay and say, like, no, it doesn't matter. You can stay. You can vote. But I didn't have the wherewithal to get footage of it. I didn't have the wherewithal to get their names. And after that experience, I didn't want to be in that position again. I wanted to make sure that we, as a community, had the skills we need to know what to do in a situation like that. And now here we are together here in DC, 10 months into a military occupation. And 2 weeks ago, the so-called Safe and Beautiful Task Force announced a summer surge in DC. And they said it would include drones, helicopters, tactical canine units, and a near doubling of the 2,700 armed troops from 15 states that are in DC right now. Next week, these additional troops are arriving. The original pretext that they gave for this attack on DC was teen crime. But the reality of the last 10 months has been that the task force and the regime are the ones who are harming us. They're targeting our community here in DC, and they're doing it for a reason. It's because they don't want to ever leave office. There's no reason for there to be a military occupation of our city. The only reason that it is here is that they desperately want to suppress dissent in the Capitol to prevent a transfer of power. They have shown that they are willing to harm our community in order to cling to power, from illegal mass firings and tariffs that destabilize families, illegal wars that leave so many dead and jack up the prices of necessities, killing and kidnapping parents in our community, corruption and insider trading, targeting their political enemies with the state, violations of the Fourth Amendment rights that we all hold dear in order to enact their vision of mass incarceration. Whether or not it is a coincidence that this task force announced a summer surge just before our election on June 16th, the summer surge is a threat to free and fair elections here in DC that we take seriously and that we will protect against. So we're here today to urge folks to vote early, to vote by drop box, and to make sure your neighbors can vote as well and check in with your neighbors. And we're going to hear from a number of speakers to talk about our plans. So first up, we have Reverend Bill Lamar from Washington Interfaith Network.
3: Thank you. Thank you, Kaya. Good morning to each and every one of you. I stand as someone whose family knows what it means to be over-policed, to live in militarized spaces, and how it seeks to eclipse our ability not only to move freely, but to exercise our rights as citizens. What we see deployed are tactics of intimidation, tactics that we know are used by authoritarians and fascists to tell a different story about who we are and who we can be. We believe in democracy, that everyone who is here ought live abundantly and ought flourish together. But a new story is coming from our national government. A new story is coming from the executive, that this nation is just for some and not for all. And as Kaya said, they will do everything they can do to hold on to power. This surge is about intimidation. It is immoral. The killings, the kidnappings that they are enacting not only here but globally are immoral and wrong. And the way that we stand is we stand together to make sure that votes count. We want to get our people out early. We want to make sure that neighbors can vote. We want to make sure that we send the message, that we understand that our organized people can overcome the power of this intimidation and these politics of fear. Again, we stand against the immorality with our own moral vision of being together and building not only a free DC, but a free nation and a free world. Thank you very much.
1: That was the Reverend William Lamar, the fourth pastor at the Metropolitan African Methodist Episcopal Church in Washington, D.C. The segment started with Kaya Chatterjee, executive director of the Free D.C. Project. They spoke at a D.C. Election Protection Coalition news conference on the morning of June 3rd. And for now, that's it. 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I've been your host, Doug McVeigh. 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For now, this is Doug McVeigh saying so long. So long.

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0: Welcome to Counterspin, your weekly look behind the headlines. I'm Janine Jackson. PBS News told its audience what to know about the protests and arrests outside a New Jersey detention center. What to know, evidently, is that protesters, quote, say they are showing up in solidarity with detainees inside over accusations of poor living conditions, close quote. So maybe they aren't showing up in solidarity. That's just what they say. And poor living conditions, because it's their home now, well, that's also an accusation. Why can't we see what's true? Oh, because reporters who try to see what's happening are being kept from doing so with rubber bullets and tear gas. But for PBS News, that means we just can't know. Quote, Delaney Hall detainees say they are being given moldy and expired food, close quote. But you know what? Quote, President Donald Trump and his deputies have defended the center's operations and denied there is any hunger strike, abuse, or poor conditions inside, close quote. We hear in this piece from Homeland Security Secretary Mark Wayne Mullen, quote, the fact is we're giving them the calories they want, close quote. And we get a cite from Tom Homan, described as Trump's border czar, saying he got to visit and, quote, the spaghetti was good, close quote. PBS News tells readers that Attorney General Todd Blanche shared images of bloody wounds and bruises sustained by ICE officers. There is not a single quote from a protester, an immigrant rights advocate, or even a journalist who says that people should be able to see what is being carried out in their name. But PBS News assures that's what to know. We'll have a different conversation about what's happening at Delaney Hall and the bigger systems and structures in back of it with Silky Shah, executive director at Detention Watch Network. And yes, times like these make you wish for brave reporters who go to where the darkness is and shine a light. And we have them. They just aren't at the traditional news media you may have learned to look to. We'll talk about the crucial role of frontline reporting with Vanessa Maria Graber, Senior Director of Journalism and Media Education at the group Free Press. That's coming up. We'll get right to it. 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You may have heard about the New Jersey Detention Center Delaney Hall, where people inside are on a hunger strike in protest of their conditions, and people outside are demanding access and accountability. What's happening inside and outside of Delaney Hall is absolutely a story, but it's also a way into a much bigger, broader story that did not start a month or a year or even 5 years ago. Joining us now to add context to our current and fully appropriate outrage is Silky Shah, Executive Director at Detention Watch Network. She joins us now by phone. Welcome back to Counterspin, Silky Shah.
1: Thanks for having me. It's good to be here with you.
0: Well, if I just go to your start page, I see many people are shocked to learn that the U.S. government systematically deprives the liberty of immigrants, refugees, and people seeking asylum, creating a system of immigration detention, the largest detention system in the world. I feel like that already has 1,000 stories within it. The shock that people might feel, the systemic nature of the injury, and then just the fact that what we're told is a legal system, in fact, operates unjustly and inhumanely. It's June 11th, 2026. What do you want people to see, to understand, and to do in the face of this crisis around detention?
1: It's a really hard time. In my 20-plus years of organizing against immigration detention, I couldn't have imagined it getting as bad as we're seeing now in terms of both the scale of how big it's gotten and also the violence that's taking place inside. And the conditions have always been bad in immigration detention. That is just always the case when you put people in these types of settings. And again, there's so much inhumanity to the way immigrants are treated in ICE custody, in detention generally. But like in this context where you have the federal government saying that this is not a place where we're going to have any oversight, this is a place where there's less ability to kind of monitor and understand what's going on, I mean, that means it's just getting that much more severe. So we've gotten to this last year, more than 60 or 70,000 people detained at any given time, more than 500,000 people going through the system, people spending longer times in detention. And with the hunger strikes happening right now, honestly, it was just a matter of time. I mean, this is a very common thing that happens in immigration detention. And in previous iterations, for many, many years, we've seen this be a way for people in detention to sort of exercise their agency and say, no, we shouldn't be treated like this, and also we should be released. And so, you know, I think from my perspective, seeing what's happened at Delaney Hall in New Jersey or Adelanto in California or a number of other detention centers around the country this last few weeks, I think it's a culmination of this last year and a half of how much more violent and massive the system has gotten.
0: I think there's a confusion around the very concept of detention, because I think people think, at least based on big media stories, well, these people are in prison. I'm sorry if they don't like the food. But detention isn't supposed to be prison. These are not people who have been even accused or convicted of any crime. It's this liminal in-between space that has been taken over by a carceral mindset and understanding. But I think for folks reading in the paper, they think, oh, well, this is part of the legal process. And once they prove that they're legal, somehow this will erase this experience. It's a kind of weird netherworld that I don't feel that is very well understood.
1: Yeah, I do think it's very confusing to people. And I think part of it is because detention is a place where people have so few rights, it's become a testing ground for the authoritarianism of this administration, which we've seen with the detention of international students last year and their protests around solidarity with Palestine, or offshoring of detention we've seen in El Salvador and other places. And the thing I'll say about the immigration detention system as it relates to the larger prison industrial complex we have is that it exists because of that. And so the U.S. is a country, as you said, like, it has the largest detention system in the world. It also has the largest prison systems in the world. And it's a place that's really deeply committed to punishment and these sort of carceral infrastructures. And the immigration enforcement apparatus that we have today really grew out of that. It's about policing. It's about incarceration. And fascism operates through law enforcement and right. these sort of tools. And so the reality is people in detention are not there serving a sentence for a crime. They're there waiting a hearing on their deportation case or immigration case or appeal on their case, or they're awaiting deportation. But all detention centers, pretty much the vast majority, are either former state or federal prisons or existing county jails. So they are carceral infrastructure. And even then, on this sort of question of like whether people deserve it or not based on their relationship to the criminal legal system, you know, I think we have to really have a reckoning, and as we did 5-6 years ago during the summer of 2020 and beyond, like this reckoning with the scale of incarceration in this country and how many more people are funneled into this system more and more with harsher laws, higher bails, all those things. The same thing is happening with immigration detention, and this sort of narrative for years where we just accepted that some people were deserving of this. So under the Obama years, it was very much like there are good immigrants and there are bad immigrants, and we're going to go after the bad immigrants, and that's going to help us make the case for the good ones. That just fueled the far right to target more and more immigrants overall. And similarly, under Biden, there was a lot of questions about people newly arriving at the border, and it became the old immigrant versus the new immigrant. And again, because the Democrats didn't really fight back against these narratives, that again fueled the right and fueled this push towards enforcement. And that's what's got us to this place. I think we have to fight for everyone, regardless of why they are inside.
0: And have that bigger vision.
1: Absolutely.
0: We hear about, well, if you did it the right way. Okay. But then you also hear this administration wants to and is simply stripping citizenship from people who did it the quote-unquote right way. So, in other words, it's not a matter of filing the right papers, because if it's decided that this administration doesn't want you, that legal, that paper pushing, that processing, it turns out that is not actually the deciding factor. This whole idea of just do it right and you'll be safe, that's exploded.
1: What's so hard about those conversations is that they're happening in a vacuum, when we have to really understand that immigration is connected to so much more than just this very specific process. And I think one of the big challenges is that so much of the narrative has become about immigration being a public safety issue or a national security issue, when in fact, immigration is about family relationships. In so many ways, that's the real question of how these decisions around immigration are decided. And it's about seeking refuge. And so there can be this perspective of this very process that is actually not something that actually allows people to kind of seek safety or seek opportunity or the other things that people might want by migrating to the U.S. And it ignores the foreign policy implications, the root causes of migration that have created the conditions where people are seeking safety in the U.S.
0: The very framing of immigration as a problem, or the border as a crisis, this is already a framing that sets people up to hear things in a certain way, which I don't know if folks remember. This wasn't the way we talked about people coming to the United States as recently as 15 years ago. So folks are kind of being sold a particular storyline about where their problems come from. And it has a lot to do with news media, I think. It has a lot to do with the story that politicians, amplified by the media, are selling folks. And I wonder, how do you think we can reframe that? You know, we see pushback, certainly we see resistance to this idea, but what deeper do you think needs to happen?
1: The reality is that politicians generally use immigrants as scapegoats to be this place to put all the country's problems on, when actually a lot of it is a failure to meet the needs of everyday Americans in so many ways, especially leading up to the 2024 election. So many of the narratives were around the lack of social safety nets, what people needed, especially in the post-pandemic environment, and then immigrants arriving. And so immigrants became this really, really easy scapegoat for the right. And again, I do think that the Democrats failed to put forward a pro-immigrant message and understand that the immigrants are part of the fabric of the U.S. in every single way. I would say that part of this is really tackling those questions about where we choose to put our resources. So just this week, Congress passed the new reconciliation money for immigration enforcement, for ICE, at $70 billion. Last summer, we also saw $170 billion go to immigration enforcement, which means more infrastructure, expansion of detention. They're trying to have these large 1,000-bed warehouses in parts of the country to hold people in detention. They've expanded ICE agents to more than 20,000 agents. It's essentially Trump's occupying army at this point. And that's where the money is going. And often there's a scarcity mindset that we can't have the resources to have Medicare for All or SNAP or all the other benefits that people deserve, in education, nutrition, et cetera. And in so many ways, when you're looking at how much money is going to these systems of control, these systems of violence, and being stripped from these other parts of society that are really needing it, I think that's where we can start to sort of tackle this question of, let's stop scapegoating immigrants. Let's make sure to to really talk about what the needs are. And I think people are starting to make those connections.
0: Let me just follow up on that finally, because I do see hope. I feel very sad and angry and scared, you know, but I see hope in people getting out of bed and going to Delaney Hall and raising their voices and protesting, and they're putting themselves in harm's way. And I just think the support for those people who are connecting those dots, even if you're sitting at home, is part of what you can do. How do you talk to people who say, I want to help, I want to plug in, I just don't know what to do?
1: There's so many things people can do. I mean, I think, again, supporting people who are hunger striking inside. Detention is across the country. There's likely a detention center near you. Finding the community that's working to support people inside to help get them released. The big goal right now with the hunger strikes is get people out. We have to do the work to protect our communities now. So the incredible work that happened in Minneapolis, for instance, and all these other places around Ice Watch campaigns, making sure people don't end up in the system in the first place, being really attuned to what's happening in your community, in your neighborhood, and then more broadly. Unfortunately, we just lost on this load around the $70 billion, but I do think generally there's so much that Congress plays a role in terms of resourcing the system, and also these sort of longer term questions about how do we change the system. And so calling your members of Congress, things like the Melt Ice Act and other efforts to shift the system eventually. I think locally, you know, a lot of work is happening to stop detention expansion. We have a lot of resources on our website at detentionwatchnetwork.org, and a lot of work at state legislatures. New York just passed a bill against immigration detention. It is a time where the levers of power are limited, but there is some opportunity, especially at the state and local level. So finding your community, what you can do there, and then just sort of staying attuned. Like, I think one challenge of these moments is it becomes so overwhelming, but I do think at some point we're going to have an opening to really shift things. So I want us to be as ready as possible for that moment and bringing more people in.
0: All right, then. We've been speaking with Silke Shah. She's executive director at Detention Watch Network. They're online, detentionwatchnetwork.org. Silke Shah, thank you so much for joining us this week on Counterspin.
1: Thanks so much for having us. Great to be here.
0: Many ideas are being tested right now in the U.S., What the First Amendment actually means and does is one of them. There is a horror show happening at, but not only at, Delaney Hall, a prison labeled detention center in New Jersey, where, as Counterspin listeners likely know, hundreds of people have been on hunger strike to protest the conditions they're subjected to as they presumably await adjudication. And where reporters and protesters seeking to shed light on the situation have been met not with legal arguments or explanation, but with pepper spray and rubber bullets. The story isn't about the failure of journalism itself. It's more about the actual nature and meaning of the job and why it needed a constitutional amendment to protect it. Vanessa Maria Graber is the Senior Director of Journalism and Media Education at the group Free Press. She joins us now by phone from Philadelphia. Welcome to Counterspin, Vanessa Maria Graber.
2: Thank you so much for having me here.
0: Well, I really just wanted to ask you to tell us about what you've been seeing at Delaney Hall that's important about reporting and organizing and that relationship. What can we be taking away from this absolute nightmare about the role of frontline journalism?
2: So at Free Press, because we care very much about defending First Amendment rights and test freedom of journalists, we've had our eye on places like Delaney Hall and Minneapolis, Chicago, Los Angeles, and many of the protests that are happening outside detention centers across the U.S. And unfortunately, we've had to pay close attention because many journalists and protesters' First Amendment rights are being violated. Protesters have a right to assemble in public places, peacefully, nonviolently, which they have been doing, and they have been met with violence and not allowed to protest and their rights to draw attention to some of the abuses that are happening in these detention centers have been violated. The press also has a right to cover these issues, to cover these stories, to find out where detainees are being taken and what's happening inside the center. And they've also been met with violence and arrest. And so we've been incredibly concerned about what has been happening at Delaney Hall in Newark, New Jersey. We have been working in New Jersey for more than 10 years, trying to get more access to the media, but especially for communities that don't have a lot of access to information, like immigrant communities and Spanish-speaking communities. And so what we've been seeing in the course of more than a year is immigrant journalists really be on the front lines of this story, not just reporting on these protests, but really trying to amplify that the larger story of the human rights abuses happening inside Delaney Hall. So drawing attention to the medical neglect, for detainees being forced to work $1 a day, being inside there under overcrowded, unsanitary conditions, being forced to eat rotten food. They have been being arrested. They've been put under curfew. They've been put in a quote-unquote protest zone in a public area where they're allowed to protest. And journalists who have been clearly identified, some of whom are with major media networks, not that that should make any difference, but they've also been brutally attacked by the New Jersey State Police and by ICE agents. And some of them were detained under the same brutal conditions that many immigrants are facing. And so once they got detained, that's finally when they were able to get access and see what it's like for the many immigrant families that are inside detention centers like that. And so it is incredibly concerning to see those protesters, legal observers, and journalists be hit with rubber bullets, tear gas, smoke grenades, pepper sprayed. And some of the pictures and video and reports that we're seeing are very, very alarming.
0: It's beyond alarming. And then I guess you know that some of the reporters who are trying to shed light there are from major media organizations. But I would say this is a four-alarm fire that you would hope that any media organization would be talking about, would be screaming about, would be, you know, fighting for things to change. What we're seeing instead, and this is part of the story, is folks who are saying, well, I didn't think I was a journalist, but it turns out I am because I'm trying to shed light on this. And so we're kind of seeing a defining of what it means to commit acts of journalism. And it turns out it doesn't mean that you have to come from a well-funded legacy organization. You just have to have a particular kind of job in mind.
2: Yeah, what people need to understand, especially in immigrant communities, Spanish-speaking communities, is that these corporate media outlets do not serve them. Their messages do not reach these communities. And so in order to fill the gaps, in order to provide the critical information that's necessary to keep people safe, organizers and citizen journalists have assumed the role of journalists to be able to bring that information to these communities that are not being served. And so that's why you see so many people affiliated with organizing groups or immigrants' rights organizations be doing these live streams and using social media and using apps like WhatsApp in order to tell people what's happening and to be able to try to bring news about family members that are inside that detention center. And really, they've been raising the alarm about these conditions way before corporate media got a hold of the story. Violence had to break out at Delaney Hall before that story rose to the national level. But for many, many months before that, this was a crisis point among immigrants across New Jersey who not only were trying to advocate on behalf of the families by raising awareness about this, but also trying to provide information to keep people out of there as the ICE raids continue across states like New Jersey. These folks are not just covering the protests outside there, but they're also having to give people information about how to know their rights, how to exert their rights, how to stay safe in their communities, and how to access legal resources. And that's a job that mainstream corporate media has never done.
0: Let me ask you, finally, these folks need help. They need public support. They need more eyes. They need more people paying attention. How can people plug in to the work that's happening? I know there's a call from organizers to say, hey, you know, help us do this work that we're doing. What could folks do? What can folks do?
2: I think the biggest thing they can do is repost, reshare some of these live streams and photographs and videos that are being reported. I think it's fine to repost quote-unquote legitimate journalists, although they're under some real editorial constraints. So I think it's even more important to amplify the truth tellers, many of whom are immigrant rights organizers and people from other social justice groups who are live streaming daily. And there's actually a network of immigrant rights groups working together to share live streams in order to reach the most people. So groups like El Pueblo Unido de Atlantic City, Cata, Cosecha, and Fabio Onalera, the Foster the Solidarity Collective, they're all working really hard to let people know what's going on and urging people to contact the governor. 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
0: 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Vanessa Maria Graber, thank you so much for joining us this week on Counterspin.
2: It's been a pleasure. 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
0: 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I'm Janine Jackson. 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

0: 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Though it damn well would, of course, have any common sense. 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
1: Good morning.
0: Good morning, Ethan.
2: Morning, Stephen.
0: And Bob, good morning to you as well.
3: Hey, good morning.
0: What do you know today?
3: I'm doing fine. I have, for many people, I believe, good news as far as the forecast goes. And, you know, this comes from a personal perspective, but after such a hot and humid start to the end of spring, these last week or two, June in general, has been very warm and very humid. We're about to see this last week of calendar spring, which is supposed to be next Sunday, and much more reasonable as far as humidity and temperatures go. So, I mean, again, I like the less hot, less humid, but that's coming up tomorrow.
0: Yeah, so what does reasonable mean?
3: I'll tell you. Hang in there.
0: All right, okay. Got to be patient here.
3: Yeah, remember, everything's personal, too, you know. But today it's going to be, well, hot and humid. High temperatures well up in the 80s. Humidity good, moderately high. I'm thinking dew points around 60, maybe some low 60s, which isn't terribly extreme, but still in all, pretty summer-like day. Sunshine early that we're seeing outside right now will be giving way to more in a way of cloudiness, and then a significant cold front is expected to move through. Well, might see a few showers later this afternoon. But more likely overnight tonight, and it could be a dark and stormy night. Numerous showers, thunder showers, some localized strong thunderstorms are a possibility. Basically, I'm looking at a soaking rain tonight. Numerous showers, whether you get a thunder shower or not. Lows in the mid-50s, and then for tomorrow, this is the change, folks. Sunny and dry. Much lower dew points and highs tomorrow, maybe low 70s. And that's high tomorrow. It's just a couple days ago, the lows in the morning were in the low 70s. So no record highs today or for the upcoming week. Although the Napa Airport did set a record high of 89 on Friday. But that kind of heat, as I say, is coming to an end today. And after some fair and cool weather, Monday, Tuesday, I'm looking at highs, so 70, maybe 75, lows dipping a bit into the 40s, and much lower humidity.
1: Wow.
3: Yes?
1: Wow, that's excellent news, really, for those of us who mind the heat. It was really, Friday was one of those days. For me, anyway, that I was dragging my rear end, I guess. Just too much.
3: I totally get it. I feel the same way. And I don't know if it's age. Well, age probably has something to do with
1: it. Yeah, it does, Bob.
3: Yeah, it's got to. But, boy, it's still impressive. You go outside, Friday's a great example, and go, wow.
1: Well, it's almost like when, well, maybe you but don't, but when I used to go to the Caribbean in January, you know, you get on the plane in Boston or New York and arrive in Jamaica, step out of the plane on the tarmac, and wham, all of a sudden, you're in a different world. And it can really, you know, it can hit you hard
3: I like the word wham, Alan. Really, that's a great description. I've felt it. I've been slapped by the heat and humidity, you know, in an abrupt change. Absolutely. And it makes sense because, you know, when you have the high humidity, the air is denser.
1: The plants are rocking it, though. And, I mean, things are growing like gangbusters. Photosynthesis is proceeding apace, taking out the CO2 that we desperately need to remove from the atmosphere.
2: It was like somebody shot a starter's pistol. Now the squashes are pushing up the row cover with big, broad leaves. The corn is just growing. Each day you can watch them growing like toddlers.
1: Yeah.
2: And the peppers as well are starting to outgrow their small hoop coverings. So, this really set everything off this past week.
3: It did. I've been experiencing it as well. Great growth.
2: But which having a cold week, a week of the highs and the...
3: Who said cold?
1: Well, mid-70s is going to feel... With temperatures in the 40s, it's going to feel cold, and the.
0: You mean nighttime temperatures in the 40s?
1: I think that's what he meant. Yeah.
0: Well, you said with temperatures in the 40s, I'm like, well.
2: So are our vegetables that were growing so vigorously last week gonna, you know, maybe not see so much growth this week?
1: They're gonna need their row covers where they were kind of. I was getting worried.
2: Yep. Don't throw away those row covers yet. We're going to need that.
1: The peppers and eggplants in particular need it.
2: Mm-hmm.
1: And, you know, they just need to have uninterrupted growth. And, it's not absolutely necessary to have row covers, but because depends on your location.
2: Mm-hmm.
1: I was visiting my farm. Thursday.
2: How is LePage Farm looking?
1: There's one field that has a particular south aspect that's just amazing. You know, it's got big eggplants, no row covers.
2: Wow.
1: And, of course, it's being tended. And since my daughter returned from the city, things have... unaccountably exploded. I don't know.
2: Your daughter Lila is back for the summer from the city, and the property has responded with excitement to see her return.
0: I think there's a bit of projection going on there, but
1: there's a lot of projection.
0: Never mind that.
2: So I feel like we interrupted Bob a bit.
0: Well,
2: we've got a call here.
0: What happened, uh-oh. But Thomas was on the line and he vanished. So anyway, continue, Bob.
3: Okay. And I'll vanish shortly too if Thomas wants to call back. But yeah, the recent growth has been wonderful, and maybe some road covers at night just to keep things.
2: All right, Thomas, are you with us?
0: Thomas isn't, but I believe, is this Luke?
4: Yeah. Hey, good morning, everyone.
0: What's going on?
2: Good morning, Luke.
4: I know you're just talking about like eggplants, peppers, tomatoes, like kind of doing great this week. And at least what I usually do is early in the season, like pick off any flowers to like promote leafy growth. And I'm wondering, or like buds, you know, and I'm wondering if that is the right thing to do or when to stop.
1: It is very much the right thing to do. A lot of times plants that are produced in the greenhouse get pot-bound slightly or extremely.
0: Before we get into the gardening part of the program too much, Bob, are you finished?
4: Oh, sorry, Bob.
3: I can be.
0: We're not trying to hurry you up, but I just want to make sure. I thought Luke might have a question for you specifically, but anyway.
2: It's okay. No, the more the merrier. No. Let Adeline finish
3: I'm leaving now.
1: Okay. Thanks, Bob.
0: Thanks, Bob.
3: I'll be back in real summer next Sunday.
0: All right. Yeah. Be good to hear from you.
2: Okay.
0: Take care now.
3: Take care. Yeah.
0: All right. Okay, Luke. Sorry about the interruption. Carry on.
4: No, it's all good. Sorry, Bob.
1: What you're looking at from the standpoint of a typical greenhouse grown plant, whether you bought it or not, is a plant that is in suffering and is producing flowers because it's exhausted the nutrients and it's just, how else can I say, suffering. It's having the roots constricted and limited nutrients causes it to flower. It's producing seed because its life is threatened.
4: Life is over.
1: So what that flower represents is the plant's desperation. And if you leave it, it will produce fruit from a small plant, which
0: means
1: exhausts
0: it'll be small fruit.
1: Well, that's not the issue. The issue is the plant has exhausted itself producing that one or two fruit instead of the growth that you want to take place.
2: Vigorous, vegetative, great green, outward, expansive growth.
1: That is why, in my experience, a smaller plant that isn't pot-bound will, at first, of course, that big plant with a flower looks grand in June when you set it out. But by August, there's the little plant often outpaces that plant that was pot bound.
2: Mm-hmm.
1: So Lucas has got it right on the nose here. Take off any flowers that are appearing prematurely.
4: When do we let them go to fruit?
0: Yeah, when do you stop picking them off?
1: Well, that's a matter of judgment, and you gotta learn judgment if you're a gardener, and that would consist of knowing when that plant is in flowering because it's vigorously growing vegetative parts. And that's more in a few branches. Some things, precociously bloom. For instance, squash, particularly summer squash, will bloom when it's fairly small. Before it gets, its full size. And that's okay. They bloom like that. Often male blooms, and they cause no hurt. But with peppers and tomatoes, it's the opposite. Those first blooms, even if there is vigorous growth, can mean lower yields over the long term.
4: Mm-hmm. Okay. Yeah, no, that all makes sense.
1: Okay.
4: Yeah, I'll just keep an eye out on them and try to see when they're when's the right time.
2: Hey, Luke, I've got a follow-up question for you. The last time you called in, it was about planting onions just a few weeks ago. How is that 25-foot onion bed looking these days?
4: pretty good, I think. Some of them, I'm trying to think maybe next year if I might start them different, because some of them are, have like 6 or 7 leaves and maybe decently tall and robust, but then a number of them are still kind of small. And I know this is, solstice is kind of the end of their leafy growth. So pretty good. The celeriac, which is down the middle of the bed, that looks very healthy and happy. But the onions, I'm wondering if maybe there's a lot of transplant shock when I planted them and they just never really settled in.
1: Onions have been challenged by weather weirdness. And you also have to keep an eye out for the leek moth. Have you done battle with that one?
4: I haven't seen it. I think maybe last year I had a little bit on the garlic, but this year I haven't noticed.
1: Mm-hmm. Great. Terrific.
4: Yeah.
1: All right. So thanks for the question.
4: Yeah, thanks.
0: Okay, how about Walter Hard?
1: Okay.
5: From the road, the hill fell away to the valley. There were fields marked off by bush-lined walls, warped barns and weathered houses, and twisting roads that made them neighbors. Peaks of mountains banking another valley, and the sharp wooded ridge that divided it from ours. Above the road, green fields, where the new grass, just grown high enough, bent to the soft sliding breeze. Higher up, the brown earth of a field just planted, rolled tight and smooth and waiting. And looking down on all the rest, the white farmhouse, almost hidden by the maples. Ahead, the four points of the church tower pricked through the green leaves. On the hill beyond, an old iron fence enclosed the rows of white stones. Cloud shadows drifted across the fields. A white throat sang three notes, stopped, and began again. The wind brought the sound of running water. New leaves stirred, leaves only lately grown large enough to give the wind a voice. June had come to Tinmouth Valley.
0: That's
1: ever been to Tinmouth?
2: No, where the hell heck is Tinmouth?
1: It's all right. Hell is
0: where the hell heck?
2: Can we say hell?
1: Tinmouth. Tinmouth isn't in hell. It's actually in a bit of paradise, the Vermont Valley.
2: Huh.
0: That's where the Solar Fest is every year, yep. Or it has been. I don't know if it still is.
2: Oh, the Solar Fest.
0: Yeah, where they have a whole bunch of solar vendors that show up there. It's on this hillside in a farmer's.
2: Is it down that? Is that down Route 100 or something? Mad River?
1: No. It's 7.
2: Oh, down Route 7.
1: Vermont Valley, okay. Marble Valley, and it's stunningly beautiful. I would say out of the way place.
2: Uh huh.
1: It's not quite as Walter Hard describes it now, but one of the things that really strikes me are the white stone walls, marble stone walls.
2: Like a dry stacked stone in the town?
1: Yeah.
2: Wow.
1: On the farm.
2: Marble Valley, Vermont.
1: So it really is an extraordinary place.
2: Hmm.
1: And it's a setting for Walter Hard's stories, of course.
2: Oh,
1: it's
2: okay.
1: It's where he grew up and the...
0: Where Walter Hard grew up.
1: Yes.
0: Yeah.
1: And so it's not that I visited there often. I went to the Solar Fest as a presenter for a couple of years.
2: Yeah.
1: And it's a great place to meet interesting people.
2: Is that event still going on? Solar Fest?
0: I don't know. I would imagine, but I don't know. Mm. I think one or two years they call it off, maybe during COVID or something.
2: Mm-hmm.
0: But I've been to it a couple of years, but it was a long time ago. I haven't been recently.
1: Mm-hmm. Yeah, no, I haven't been recently either, but it's a great place to, particularly for young folk. A great event if it's still happening, but well, at any rate,
0: before you get into it too much, Alan, I got a thing here for you.
2: There's a package. What is this? A package of coffee? What are you
1: okra
2: handing?
1: Okra flour.
2: You ordered some okra flour.
1: What am I gonna do?
2: Well, here's you should crack it open and just take a look at it.
0: Here's a bag, so you can divide it up if you want.
2: Okay,
1: milled.
2: Let me open it up for you, and we can examine the texture, the scent, etc.
1: All right.
2: But I did have a query for...
0: No. Just pull
2: this. Okay. Pop it open. Let's see. It's got... It kind of looks like buckwheat flour. It's got sort of a speckled beige hue to it. It looks very much like buckwheat flour. Wow, it smells like okra when you... When you put your nose right in it.
1: I guess I've got to go to a recipe book.
2: You know, it is dry, and it's so, fairly.
6: So I brought another bag. If you guys want to divide that up, then
1: yeah,
6: you can each have some.
1: Yeah, sure.
6: I opened it at home and took some for Elizabeth because she
1: knows how to use it.
2: Oh, wow.
6: I don't know if she knows how to use it, but she likes okra, and she likes gluten-free flour. So.
2: Yeah.
1: All right.
2: Wow, it looks like buckwheat flour, but it definitely just pops on my tongue, and it has that almost like sweet bell pepper sort of taste to it, that sort of roundness. Mm. That would, you know, I wonder what this is good for.
1: Oh, I think it makes, one time when I was eating a restaurant in Burlington, was actually in Richmond, I forget, South Burlington, with the Barstows, in an Indian restaurant, they had an okra sauce.
2: Okra sauce.
1: And I was
2: okra roux.
1: Suspicious of it because it was so smooth. And I wouldn't be surprised at all that they use okra flour rather than frozen or because of its smoothness.
2: I wonder if it would like thicken a soup or a stew.
1: Oh, it would. Yeah.
2: You just sprinkle a bit of that flour in a chicken soup. Probably.
6: I wonder if we can give it to Dan this morning. You make some pancakes with it.
2: It's more of a savory, like bell pepper sort of taste.
1: It
2: would make a nice like a deep fry.
6: Anyway, you divide that coating. Up if you want some, Ethan.
2: Yeah, all right.
1: I wonder how it would be with falafel.
2: Ooh, with falafel. Yeah. That might be nice.
1: Yeah. Well, at any rate, couple of things. Rain. Mm-hmm. Wednesday, I had meant to ask Bob what his measurement
6: I got
1: was.
6: An inch.
2: A full inch.
6: Yeah.
1: Inch and a half. And a fella across the Brook Road, or what's left of the Brook Road, Chris Thompson claims 2 inches.
2: Mm-hmm.
1: Now, I don't see how you can get an inch and a stone's throw away. Fellow is getting 2 inches.
6: Well, that inch came in about 2 minutes.
2: We were in East Montpelier, and it was a steady and strong rain with surges of that sort of tremendous downpour.
6: There was a... It was pretty much just a gentle,
2: steady
6: rain, and then all of a sudden, it sounded like the noise of the rain on the roof was so loud.
2: It was deafening on the metal roof.
1: Well, and we got an instance of ball lightning.
2: Ball lightning,
1: which is like cloud to cloud, explosive lightning. It was just like somebody. Set a cannon off right near you.
2: Wow.
1: Directly overhead.
2: Mm-hmm.
1: And it coincided with a downpour, a hard downpour. So I suspect that perhaps the differences in rain totals is a result of some of those 60,000-foot cloud tops that were showing up on radar. I was watching on radar, which is almost as interesting as watching it, especially at night, the dark and stormy night. You know,
6: 60,000? That's like 12 miles high?
1: Yeah, the stratosphere.
2: We've got a really good view in East Montpelier, and it was Friday night at sunset that we could look out the window, you know, facing east, so we're getting all the west sun, just that beautiful golden and red sun was lighting up the side of this cumulus nimbus cloud, and it looked like we were looking at an entire city. Every crevice was just highlighted, and this thing was massive. I think 60,000 feet is... not an underestimate.
1: Well, that's where those anvils in thunderstorm, that flat top forms when you've got a really ferocious one.
6: We have Kathleen. What's up?
7: Oh, just I only got a little over half an inch.
2: Okay.
7: I liked more, to tell you the truth, but that's all I got here.
2: Any lightning strikes close by?
7: No. Really beautiful sky, a nicely shaped anvil, but nothing spectacular.
2: All right. You're up there in Groton, in the sort of cool
7: forest.
2: You're a bit higher elevation than we are down here in the valley, but that's surprising. You're not far.
7: No, but it really does make a big difference. But, you know, thunderstorms are so low. I have seen thunderstorms run down half a runway and the other side not be perfectly dry.
1: You must have been through a few 60,000 footers.
2: Yeah, you got any stories about flying through these?
7: Not go through thunderstorms. Oh. That's, you know, there isn't an airplane built that's designed to take a thunderstorm on.
2: So as a commercial pilot, you were not advised to sink your plane straight into a...
7: You're supposed to miss them by about 50 miles or so, at least 20, and overfly by several thousand feet minimum.
1: Because of downdrafts, basically, right?
7: Downdrafts, shears, you know, lightning doesn't actually do all the electronics a lot of good either, although they are, it's not usually terribly catastrophic because, you know, airplanes aren't grounded. But still, you know, all of that electricity ripping through your electronics isn't the best thing.
1: Mm. We might note that our caller here has been a commercial pilot for how many years, Kathleen?
7: 27.
1: 27 years.
2: And it was a small local company. What was the name of it, Kathleen?
7: Oh, that started Precision. But no, American Airlines is not exactly a small local company.
2: Oh, yeah, no, Precision was the local company.
7: Yes, I started
2: right?
7: with Precision Airlines back in the late 90s.
6: How precise were they?
7: They were very precise.
6: Oh.
7: Precision was a wonderful company.
6: Oh, good.
7: The very first thing they said to us was, "We've never had an accident. You won't be the first."
6: Mm. So, because I've heard you tell stories, but it must not have been with them.
7: Oh, that was cargo. That was flying night cargo. Yeah,
6: for them or for someone else?
7: No, that was for some cargo companies that are still flying.
6: Ah.
1: Mm. So, I mean, observing a thunderstorm from an airline flying at 30,000 or so.
7: That's pretty impressive, yes.
1: It is.
2: Could you describe at all, like maybe something some of us might not be able to fully understand from your point of view up there? What do you look at? What do you see when you see a storm from the sky?
7: Well, you can see the entire storm, and you're looking down on it from the top. So you're looking at this giant black top hat with bolts of lightning streaking through it. If you're smart, you're seeing it from pretty far away. During the flying night cargo thing, I did get caught in one once, and it was pretty exciting.
6: So what about these guys they call storm chasers?
7: Oh, that's for hurricanes. Yeah, and those guys are crazy. I mean, those guys are really brave.
1: Well, they're storm chasers. They basically, you know, there are a bunch of them on the ground, too, looking for tornadoes to park their car next to.
6: Was the tornado, you have this howling wind that goes in one direction, and then there's that quiet spot in the middle, and then the howling part, or that's a hurricane. Tornado is the one where the cone is the dangerous part, right?
7: Yeah, you don't fly a storm chaser into a tornado. You fly them into hurricanes.
6: Hurricanes, right. So it's the center of the hurricane.
7: You're not going to fly out the other side.
6: Yeah.
7: But, you know,
6: Yeah, if you flew into a tornado, you would come out the other side. You'd just be in pieces.
7: Yeah, exactly. I should have said that.
2: Kathleen, I want to ask about this past week of hot and heavy air. Did you notice any vigorous vegetative growth in your gardens or manure piles?
7: Yeah. It's just unbelievable.
2: What's doing well?
7: Burdock?
1: Comfrey.
2: The comfrey.
7: Bed straw.
2: Bed straw? Mm-hmm.
1: Your fields have bed straw.
7: Oh, geez, yeah. This year's horror show.
1: You need, of course, a name for that amongst dairy farmers is rest harrow, and they hate it. Because
2: rest harrow.
1: Well, it comes in when grasses have kind of exhausted nutrients or overgrazed. I've noticed that sheep produce it because sheep seem to prefer the tender nubs of grass close to the ground. And they chew those off and...
2: It eliminates the grass.
1: It eliminates the grass and gives the rest harrow a chance to move in.
2: Mm-hmm.
1: At any rate, you don't do any haying on your place, right?
7: No, I don't. Well, mostly because I can't as of right now. You know, this field are still in reclamation phase. Now I am getting grass, but the first year I was here, there really wasn't even any grass. I had to feed the horses hay all summer.
6: So how are you reclaiming them?
7: Lots of mowing, compost being spread on it. In fact, I got to get on that. And basically mowing and spreading compost.
6: Mm. So you keep mowing and you hope that the stuff you don't want stops growing and the grass begins to grow?
7: Each year I'm getting a different set of weeds. I feel like I'm making some progress, but geez, the first year it was milkweed.
6: Yeah. Mm. Well, that's good for the monarchs.
7: It is. Unfortunately, it's poisonous for everything else.
2: Mm. I have seen monarchs this past week. Quite a few of them.
1: You haven't. No, you haven't.
2: Oh, were they viceroys?
1: Viceroys.
2: Oh. Yeah. Viceroy butterflies. The lesser of the royals.
1: Well, they're not related.
2: Oh.
1: They are, viceroys are a mimic, another genus that has, in my opinion, established the truth of Lamarck's proposition that acquired characteristics are inherited. Now, that's a heresy amongst...
2: Wait, acquired characteristics are inherited. That meaning, like, if an organism in its single lifetime evolves a characteristic, it can be transmitted genetically?
1: Well, that's the caricature of that Lamarck theory.
2: Mm.
1: And it, as you stated, it's utterly false.
7: But, thank you. I was going to say, what?
1: Well, the thing about it is that there is now a branch of evolutionary science called epigenetics, and they're discovering that indeed the genome of a living thing is not this isolated thing that's only affected by radiation. Mm-hmm. It's affected by the life of that individual.
2: Yeah, that is to say, you know, if there's certain things in our environment that can turn on genetic sequences or turn them off, like, chemicals or radiation, maybe why not other factors that are less...
7: Well, it could be anything.
2: It could be anything that could turn on or turn off.
7: Mm-hmm. Yeah, but epigenetics isn't different from regular, quote, regular genetics. I mean, we all have, many, many, many genes that are turned off, are not used, and if those get turned on by whatever factors, random variation or influences of the environment, that turn-on sequence, not that the genetics suddenly changed, but what shows, the phenotype expression of it.
6: Sounds like you're in the chicken coop this morning.
7: Yeah, I am.
6: Well, are you going to be joining us for breakfast today?
7: Briefly, yes.
6: Okay, good. Assuming we're going there.
1: The thing about the viceroy mimic and similar things is that the process of a different genus developing nearly identical markings is, while not prima facie evidence of Lamarck's proposition, is substantial, leaves a substantial question. Now, the anti-evolutionary Christians who claim God did it, well, that one I can safely toss out. For me, safely, I realize that some of our listeners are going to get upset.
2: Oh, good. I was hoping we would talk about God this morning.
1: Really?
2: Yeah. Well, I also wanted to ask you about different kinds of eggplant, because they're foremost in my mind as there's
1: You're changing the subject.
2: But yeah, I will not be joining you for breakfast again this week
1: because of this discussion?
2: No, because I'm going to church. Because I'm going to be going to church.
1: Yeah. So you've decided God did it.
2: I went to the best Christian service I have ever been to last week. I liked it so much. You know, not that it was all pleasantry and easy, breezy, happy times, but I appreciated it so much. I've decided to go back with my partner and my kids this week. And the most extraordinary part of it, I'd say, is... So the pews are all arranged facing the center. They're not arranged facing an altar. We're all just facing the empty center of the room, and everyone just sits quietly. And I tell you, there was my two kids, and there was maybe two or three other small children there, and we all sat in complete silence. And the kids did it too. I have never seen my kids sit still and quietly for 10 minutes before. Wow. And at the end of 10 minutes, one of the elders, you know, with a twinkle in her eye, just came over to each kid and said, you know, time to come with me. And the kids just walked quietly out of the room to go play downstairs. And the adults, we continued to sit for another 50 minutes in complete silence. And I got to tell you, it was not easy. Your feet hurt, your butt hurts, your mind hurts. I'm swirling around in my brain all the things that I need to do that day. And like, it was difficult just trying to sit on my keister.
1: The point is that the Quakers have taken some lessons from the Buddhists and are not trying to impose ideology on the spirit. And one of the things about religion that, well, you know, I don't share the perspective of materialist atheists, which is, unless it has some kind of material referent, it doesn't exist. Because I really recognize the Buddhist Quaker perspective on things. But I'm really careful confrontative when people start prescribing characteristics to this God thing.
2: Anthropomorphizing
1: a number of things like that. I'm all for celebrating Zeus and his escapades with the nymphs. It's typical of males. It's a story.
2: Mm-hmm.
1: And all but fools recognize that it's a story.
2: Mm.
1: But there are billions of people who are lost in this story.
6: Mm, totally. They're mistaking the roadmap for the road. Tom, what's on your mind?
8: Oh, yeah. I got something to talk about something that really does exist in the here and now, and that is coffee grounds.
1: Now, hooray!
8: Folks can save their coffee grounds. I save a whole can of it, a big can of it, all winter. And I go around and looking at my plants, and the puny ones that are not doing too well, I give them a two or three or sometimes four tablespoons of coffee grounds.
1: Wakes them right up.
8: Because it has a lot of nitrogen, and that goes for flowers, too. Do you guys know anything about zinnias? Is there any kind of special fertilizer that they would love? I mean,
1: Friday's weather. There are subtropical zinnias that love heat and warm soil, and that's they're very slow growers in the beginning. They need an extensive root system. After all, they can get 4 or 5 feet high and produce a mass of blooms that make a great cut flower and a gorgeous display. They require a lot of phosphorus and nitrogen. So they always need plenty of fertilizer or rich soil. I was going to get to this side dressing issue with things. Zinnias.
8: I started with a lot of old cow manure from Seth Gardner's farm. And,
1: wait, Seth is giving you manure?
2: Oh, my goodness.
8: No, my daughter-in-law bought a truckload of it. And it's out back. It's old. It's got a few wood chips in it even, but that's what I started off last year. And at Cape Farm, I got the tall-growing type of zinnias.
1: Yeah.
8: So I got it so it grows over the stone wall overlooking the road. And they came out pretty good last year, too, so I got 17 of them now, and I'll give them some coffee grounds too.
1: I find composting coffee grounds to be the superior way of dealing with them, but of course you have to have a hot compost to break them down and mix them in. But they're a wonderful addition to a compost pile.
8: Okay, that's good to know. Okay, I'll put the phone down and listen to the rest of the conversations.
1: Thanks for being our guest in the morning. Right.
6: Well, thank you, Tom. And now, drum roll, please. It's time for the plant of the week.
9: Hello, it's Ian.
6: Oh, it's Ian.
2: Hello, Ian.
6: I thought it was Roseanne calling in with the plant of the week.
9: Yes, I'm sorry. She's out this weekend, and
6: So are you
9: tasked with
6: you're tasked with it.
2: Bum bum bum bum bum bum bum bum. It's plant of the week with Ian Moss from Great Brook Nursery. Take it away,
9: thank
2: Ian.
9: You. Thank you. I should hire you to be my spokesperson.
1: He's good at it.
9: Yeah, he is. Quite the talker. I was going to talk about our local name.

0: And fussy.
1: Nearly, yeah. They are particular about their places. Of course, they used to grow readily all over the Northeast, several different species, but were fairly well extirpated by people and nurserymen and
0: cows and sheep. Yeah.
1: Because the seed of an orchid, nobody could germinate them because the seed of an orchid is nothing but a germ.
2: Nothing but the germ. Now, what is the germ portion of a seed?
1: That's the portion that that's the living portion of the seed, the part that wakes up.
2: Mm.
0: And the seed itself is
1: just a
0: dust.
1: Blob of starch.
0: It's a tiny, tiny orchid seeds are
1: dust. They're like dust.
0: It's hard to believe that the robust plant that they become comes from that.
1: Yeah, so the seed has sort of this complex system. It has to land on the ground where there's just the proper mycorrhizae in there, which then infect the seed and start to grow, on this germ, which wakes the germ up and then eats what's left over of the mycorrhizae, and that's its food source for germination. So they were nearly impossible to germinate, but sometime in the 80s or so, it was clever humans cracked the code in the laboratory. And that's why we see all these orchids at supermarkets and such now.
2: Ian, are you able to grow our local native orchids at your nursery at Great Brook?
1: Yeah, I grow them and I sell them.
2: Oh, you have examples of lady slippers for sale?
1: Yeah.
2: Amazing.
1: So we grow. I learned about it from my friends Don and Leela Avery, who ran Katie Falls Nursery in Morrisville. They produced orchids.
2: Wow.
1: And the seed is germinated by this old guy in Minnesota who has a little garage laboratory where he produces orchids, germinates them. And I buy, this little dime-sized thing with a couple little roots and grow them for a couple years, hopefully, or kill them, which is what often happens.
2: Oh, wait, it takes a couple years to go to the flowering stage for these plants?
1: Yeah, about 4 or 5 years.
2: Wow, 4 or 5 years. Wow, what a labor of love. And now, do they normally grow in, like, hardwood forests, softwood forests, a mixture?
1: Well, they're a great indicator species of calcium. So they grow, like, in oftenly, kind of funny places, like maybe where it's very acidic or such, but they are tapping into, often places where spring water comes up through calcified rock, and, that's what a fen is.
0: I found them, the only place I found them, in my stomping grounds immediate to the farm, was in a sandy place.
1: Up on Beckley Hill here?
0: Yeah, was in a sandy place. And I had always thought, they're just one of these moist woodland plants that don't thrive where anything dries out. But this was nothing but almost, is it near the gravel pit? So I was amazed to see it.
1: Right, and that's, there's some rich nutrients in that.
0: Uh-huh.
1: That kind of makes sense in a way.
2: Ian, you mentioned that you might find orchids in a fen. What is a fen?
1: So there's bogs and fens, and a fen has, I think a bog is just filled by runoff water. And it often is very acidic. Whereas a fen is, there's spring water coming into it through the rocks, and often

0: fed by this, you know, calcified water, which mm-hmm. wakes up all sorts of interesting plants.
1: Ah, calcified spring water, a fen.
0: Bog is a fen, maybe.
1: Mm-hmm. The Chickering Bog, you know,
2: it's actually a fen.
1: Actually, my partner took me and my kids there for the first time last year, and it is extraordinary. You walk up a path, and you can see a trickle of a stream, and you follow a fallen down ancient stone wall and take a turn, and the woods changes a few times from maples to cedars to this and that, and then you come out to this opening, and you're high up, but the ground is wet, and mm-hmm. Alice said this is a fen.
2: And it grows things that are rare, like Labrador tea.
1: Yeah. And there were pitcher plants in flower there at the Chickering Bog.
0: Yeah.
1: And I got to say that the pitcher plant flower is one of the ugliest flowers. It looks like a child made it out of a lump of clay and just put 5 points on it. It's a very humble, you know, muddy color.
2: Well, after all, it is a carnivorous plant.
1: Yeah.
2: A bit.
1: Oh, and Alice did point out an orchid at the Chickering Bog that was not a lady slipper. Mm. I don't know what it's called, but it had slender stalks, like a stalk of grass going up a couple feet.
2: Oh, yeah, I know
1: with
2: that
1: just
2: one.
1: A sprinkling of tiny little white flowers going up.
2: That are very fragrant.
1: Very fragrant. And sure enough, you know, it didn't look like much. It was something that I would just overlook. But when she called it an orchid, I looked closer, and yes, it had that shape with the three petals and the two underneath.
2: Ian, you know its name?
0: Habanaria. Lady trusses. Lady truss.
1: Lady trusses. Purple.
0: There's a purple and a white.
1: In this state, there's a purple and a white version?
0: Yeah.
1: Yep. Oh, wow.
0: And it's a
1: Habanaria.
0: You know, for orchids, it's a little understated, but it is an orchid.
1: Wow, beautiful.
0: So, you know, I've been growing orchids here for about 6 years, I have one Regina growing. That's the Regina is the pink and white. So we have of the lady slipper types, there are maybe four or five that grow in Vermont. There's the Regina, which is the pink and white one. There's two yellow forms, a small yellow orchid and a larger one.
2: So you have a whole line of orchids for sale.
0: We have five different species, are all native to North America.
1: If somebody were to come visit you at Great Brook Nursery there in Plainfield and purchase one of your orchids, what kind of advice would you give them about taking care of it? Do you keep them in a pot in your windowsill? Do you plant them out in the woods?
0: They're an outdoor hardy plant. They're like zone two. So super hardy.
1: Wow.
0: You plant it in the garden. Mm. Most of the hard work has already been done by the time you pick one up here. My Bill Steele in Minnesota went through them, you know, probably, you know, germinated 50% or less of the seeds he acquired. I got the little plants. I killed a bunch. And then we pop them up. Sometimes slugs get them. But once they're in the ground, they are not that hard to grow. There's a lot of plants I grow that are much more difficult to grow. I find particularly the Regina very adaptable to garden soil. It just grows. Every year I've had it, it's doubled in size. The one I have in my garden probably has about maybe 45 flowers on it.
1: 45 flowers?
0: Yeah. Well, they double. Each stalk has two flowers usually.
1: Whoa. So if someone were to buy one of these hardy local orchids, pop them in their garden, can they expect that it would come back next year if properly attended to? Yeah.
0: Absolutely.
1: And perhaps even spread and grow?
0: Oh, yeah. They can I at this point in my life, probably a lot of the orchids I'm planting will outlive me.
1: Yeah.
0: Live for 40 years, you know.
1: For 40 years?
0: Yeah. Oh,
1: incredible.
0: They can be quite long-lived. And the only care that I give them, they really love rotted leaf, you know, like leaf mold, old stored chip leaf.
1: Moldy, shredded leaves they love to munch on, like potato chips.
0: Yes, I like all of my plants love that. I have a chipper and I shred them and store them for a year or 2 years, ideally 2 years. But the orchids, just that's all they need. I do that in the fall.
2: There are, of course, thousands of species, and most of them tropical.
0: Yeah, this is one of the key differences, is the orchids in the north are what are called terrestrial orchids. So they grow in soil. And most tropical orchids are epiphytic. They grow on a tree. They're not a parasite. They just sort of hitch a ride.
1: Oh, what's the word for that you just said? Epiphytic?
0: Epiphytic. Epiphytes.
1: Epiphytes. Epiphytic.
0: Yeah, things like, you know, those air plants.
2: Spanish moss.
0: Bromeliads. Spanish moss, yeah, exactly.
1: But our local orchids are not epiphytes?
0: No, they're terrestrial.
1: Terrestrial,
0: what
1: interesting.
0: What are called terrestrial orchids, so they grow in a soil.
2: In Florida, of course, they have orchid nurseries of some size.
0: Yeah.
2: And they're, you maybe have been to one. They are fascinating places, and the history of orchid collection is a fascinating subject.
0: Well, because, as I was saying before, because they were, nobody could figure out how to actually propagate them. You know, they were just collected in the wild, and these, you know, these mad collectors would, you know, sent off by some English aristocrat to bring them a rare orchid. You know, and they'd
2: they managed to exterminate.
0: Later,
2: they managed to exterminate
0: a lot. Yeah.
2: They were really rapacious, competitors with each other.
0: Yeah, and there was this during the sort of the early, you know, robber baron times. You know, people like the Vanderbilts. This is in the U.S. The same thing happened in Britain. You know, earlier, but you know, as these people, you know, just piled on the wealth and they had nothing left to buy, they started building, you know, gardens, and orchid houses were very popular.
1: I seem to remember there was a book on the subject called The Orchid Thief. I think I read it.
0: I
1: read it when I was young, but I don't quite remember it, but I remember that it was really fun to read it, because through just the simple lens of someone collecting flowers, you really got an insight into a whole society's, you know, like obsessions
2: and sickness.
1: And sickness, yeah. It really sheds a very telling light on our society. The lengths that people would go through. People would risk life and limb and murder one another.
0: And spend ridiculous amounts of money. Yeah, it's fun. Florida is interesting because of orchid collectors love it, because it kind of hangs down into the Caribbean there, and every time there's a tropical storm that, you know, blows way inland, it's blowing often orchid seeds from all over, maybe even the world, and they can find toeholds, so new orchids are always popping up down there. So like, you know, after there's some big tropical storm that comes way inland, you know, 5 years later.
1: So what are your orchids in now? Are they in a 4-inch pot? Are they sitting in the greenhouse?
0: They're in what they call a gallon pot.
1: A gallon pot.
0: 300. Mm. It's actually not a full gallon, but that's nursery, that's what they call it.
1: So if we were to pop it into our garden, we would just take that whole basketball size pot and dig a nice big hole for it and mulch it with some leaves from the woods?
0: There's a little bit of requirement in terms of transplanting. The roots of orchids are, like, when you take it out of the pot, there's no soil clings to the root. It's just this, like, a piece of spaghetti. almost.
1: Huh.
0: So it comes out of the pot and all the dirt just falls away.
1: It's not really binding the, there's not a root ball.
0: No.
1: Huh.
0: It's just, and those roots grow out sort of horizontal, laterally from the plant.
1: Mm.
0: Kind of in layers. So that's how you plant it. Almost like, you know, how you do like asparagus or a strawberry or something.
2: They thrive where there are mycelial partners.
0: Yes.
2: And they just, this is the fussy part. Because your garden may not be the right mix. They want, the terrestrials want lots of organic matter.
0: Yeah, well, that's where the, and this is what Don had found also, was that just a yearly application of leaf mold. Hmm. And over the years, some of his larger plants, like they were literally like sort of on a mound almost.
2: Mm-hmm.
0: From years of putting the leaf mold, and you could just kind of rake away a little of the leaf mold, and you'd see the little roots just right there.
3: Yeah.
2: Yep.
0: Under the surface, just kind of just going right through this, like,
2: you might spend a minute or two in tribute to Don Avery.
3: Before we do that, we have some business to attend to.
2: Oh, you're listening
1: Stay
2: to
1: with
2: the
1: us.
2: Curse of the Golden Turnip on WGDR and WGDH, Plainfield, Vermont, and Hardwick, Vermont, respectively.
3: WGDR, Plainfield, WGDH, Hardwick. 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More information at thecreativecampus.org. Well, we've still got you on the line, Ian. I have to ask you, you know why the etiquette consultant wouldn't go to the bog?
0: Go.
3: Because she didn't want to go where I fended.
1: Where offended.
2: No,
1: nice.
2: Doesn't cut it.
3: Nothing ever cuts it for you, Alan.
1: If you're listening out there, we are a call-in gardening, agriculture, and social commentary show, and you can join our conversation at 802-454-7762. Right now on the line, we have Ian Moss of Great Brook Nursery, and he's regaling us with his knowledge of the local species of orchids, which he cultivates at his nursery. And before we just did the station ID break, Alan, you were asking Ian to say a bit more about his orchid mentor there in Morrisville.
2: Katie Tall Nursery is, I've never been there, and Ian kept trying to get me to go there.
1: Uh-huh.
2: I don't know if it's there anymore.
0: Not in its glory, by far. They were, they'd been there, I don't know, 40 years or so, but finally got chased away by the...
1: by the marijuana farmers of Morrisville?
0: No, by flooding.
1: Oh.
0: So they were, not really even along, a little ways from Lamoille River.
3: Yeah. Well, being chased away is better than being chased.
0: Right. So they... the brook that kind of crossed the backside of their property, the namesake, Katie's Falls, which is a wonderful swimming hole, actually.
2: Mm-hmm.
0: Tim Moore took me there for the first time. He took me to Don's and to that swimming hole,
1: mm-hmm.
0: Alan.
2: Mm. Yep.
0: But they've been flooded a few times, but in 20, I think it was 23, they finally, you know, that water came, you know, all the way up to the kitchen counters in the house.
2: Mm.
0: And that was it. So the Fish and Wildlife had been sort of on them. Fortunately, they didn't have to go through FEMA because Fish and Wildlife had an interest in this recreating the floodplain that the farm had wrecked.
3: So Fish and Wildlife bought them out.
0: Correct. Yep.
1: Wow. Okay.
0: So you know, it had been a dairy farm before they bought it in the 70s, I guess.
3: And did they pay the before the flood value or the after the flood value?
0: Mm. The before the flood, tax value.
3: Oh, nice, nice.
1: Yeah. That was nice of them.
0: Yeah. So they finally, you know, after a few years, they did finally find a place. And last fall, all of the buildings were taken down, houses, barns, and outbuildings. It was a beautiful barn, God. Mm. So, like...
3: Hey, by any chance, was
0: it to have, like, thousands of square feet under a roof is, like, a dream of mine.
3: Post and Bean?
0: Yeah, it was a beautiful post.
3: Did they, by any chance, salvage it and
0: Yes. It was salvaged, yeah. It's probably, it'll probably... Some
3: rich person bought it.
0: Some rich
3: made
0: guy
3: it,
0: down in Hudson Valley will probably... Right. I think that's the way that usually works.
2: Well, but, anyway, it was so one of Vermont's premier...
0: It was the premier nursery. When I got interested in nursery work, I had visited a lot of places, you know, it's like 10 years ago or so, but they were really the only nursery that I could find that was actually propagating stuff from scratch. Like most nurseries, I would say just about every nursery I can think of are basically retailers.
3: Mm.
0: They spend their winter, they buy plants, they get them at their nursery, they sell them bare root or pot them, and try to get rid of them all before the year ends.
2: Yeah.
0: More or less. So very few nurseries up here are actually propagating plants.
3: Yeah.
0: And what? they were dividing, seeding, grafting, you know, doing cuttings.
2: Genuine horticulturists,
0: genuine
2: in other words.
0: Horticultural work. So the plants that you would get from there, they sort of suffered the vagaries of Vermont for years and were ready to grow. And a lot of the plants that people get now at nurseries, they've been, you know, sort of coddled through nursery greenhouses and, you know, brought to flowering perfection and are shocked by the real world when they actually get into it.
3: I think a lot of... beef farmers do the same thing. They go to auction, they buy yearlings, and they pasture them through the summer.
0: Yeah.
3: And then sell them in the fall, and then
0: do the same thing. Yeah. I mean, that's a little different in a way because there's, not totally, I guess, but, you know, an operation, you know, an old ranch operation always had a calf-cow business.
3: Mm.
0: Getting that calf born and past needing milk was a big step, and then that's often what happens. A lot of them are
3: raised
0: somewhere else.
3: Place where I get my beef, I think it's mostly made of culls and bull calves. But.
0: Mm-hmm.
1: Well, Ian, as you're speaking, it's kind of transforming my perception of this term nursery. I guess I never really considered how a nursery is different from a farm with a greenhouse. But what I'm sort of hearing and what I can assume from what you've been telling us about the orchids is, you know, in many ways, it's like a horticultural laboratory. You're not simply importing pansies and putting them on a big table and putting a price over them, but you're involved in the nitty-gritty operation of propagating rare or unconventional species of plants.
3: Now,
1: you're making
0: exactly
1: cuttings. You're transplanting.
0: Yeah, a lot of these plants. A lot of these plants, I will again acknowledge Don and Lila. I've got from their collection and have been propagating, from seeds or, whatever little shred of root or something that I could get from them. And a lot of these plants are, well-known in horticulture circles, things like double-flowering trilliums and orchids. And
1: Now, is there any aspect of what you're doing there involve, the re-establishing of our indigenous flower populations that maybe have been pushed aside by development?
0: We we grow a lot of local plants for sure.
2: And
0: our niche is kind of woodland plants, mostly. That's kind of our, and sort of dictated by our cool location here on the brook. And we have really nice Buckland loam soil here.
2: Mm-hmm.
0: So the woodland plants just do fantastic.
2: The thing is, restoring woodlands is a monumental task.
0: Yeah.
2: They have been degraded so much by overgrazing and clear cutting.
0: Yeah, poor forestry practice.
2: That it's expensive, in other words. I mean, expensive in labor, expensive in materials, plants, to really fully restore a woodland environment is not something many of us can afford on any kind of scale.
3: Mm. You see, Ian,
0: or you just assume it's multi-generational, you know.
3: Yeah, Ian, you say it's nice and cool down there by the brook.
0: Yeah.
3: Do you find that it's kind of stabilizing, as in not quite as cold in winter as it is in other areas?
0: Because our elevation is high, we're at like almost 1,200 feet, but we're in a valley. So it gets cold in the winter, but it's more even, which works really well for nursery stuff.
3: Oh, so it's the lows are still low, but the highs and low variation isn't so much.
0: Is less. And that really is one of the key differences to keeping perennial plants through the winter is. And that's why a lot of like fruit trees are produced like up north in like Minnesota and North Dakota, is because consistent cold, you know, the same thing that makes great maple syrup here in Vermont is sort of death to plants.
3: Yeah.
0: And particularly trees and shrubs.
2: Right.
0: You know,
2: and
0: particularly
2: there's such a difference in exposed locations like my farm or Stevens.
0: Champlain Valley, you know, is a tough place to grow, to get perennials established, because the snow will disappear in February. Mm. And then it's 20 below.
3: How are the bugs where you are?
0: Which bugs?
3: Any bugs? The deer flies, the mosquitoes, whatever.
1: All the ones that
3: whatever is in season.
0: We actually are. I'm not going to say bug free, but I don't think about them at all.
3: Really?
0: I don't have screens on my doors.
2: I don't like them either, and they stay away from me.
0: I don't. They don't. We don't have, the black flies, they're around, but I don't really bother me.
3: I don't get much with black flies, but I get no-see-ums and mosquitoes.
0: I was going to say, that is our one torturous insect, but we just have to stay out of the tall grass.
3: Yeah.
0: That's pretty much, as long as I'm on the porch with my soda pop.
3: Go in the woods this time of year, and I'm going to get visited by plenty of mosquitoes.
0: Yeah.
3: They get
0: The ticks act. There's a lot of ticks in those woods now.
3: Yeah.
1: It's a big tick year.
0: Down behind your place there.
2: It's a prolific tick year.
1: You know, there's another topic that I was hoping to diverge into, and it has to do with the big thunder and rainstorm we just had. It's been a couple days since, and it is an excellent time to bloom if you're a fungus. I've taken just a couple of walks out in the woods, and I've found boletes. I found reishi in two different locations.
2: Well, reishi, of course, grows the year before, so you're not...
0: Right, they're kind of a woody thing.
2: Right, but the boletes, it is a likely June for a June. Boletes do June and September. And the June one can be the most prolific if the conditions are right. And they seem to be.
0: Yeah.
1: Are boletes the same as, what are they called, like porcine mushroom?
2: Porcini.
1: Porcini.
0: Yes.
1: Okay.
0: I think bolete is that might be the binomial name even.
1: Okay.
0: For those, the spongy bottom.
1: Yeah, they're spongy, somewhat, sometimes yellow bottom.
2: Well, you remove that when you're drying them, by the way.
1: You remove the
2: sponge.
1: The sponge, okay.
0: Yeah, my friend dries them and they're really... A friend of mine does that, and They're really nice.
1: I found a king bully, and I removed the stem, cut it into sort of thick slices, but, you know, I left the spore sponge. I should take that part off?
2: Yeah, you take that part off.
1: Okay.
2: It's not as, it's, you know, when you dry them, they become herbal almost.
0: Yeah, that's really strong smelling.
1: Mm.
2: So that, you know, you take ordinary button mushrooms, that, yeah, they're okay, but you infuse a cream of mushroom soup with porcinis, and you got something.
1: Okay, all right.
0: Thank you so much for entertaining me.
3: Ah,
2: okay.
3: Well, thanks for entertaining us.
1: I love this new segment. Thank you for calling in, Ian, and I hope our listeners out there, if you're curious about the work you're doing at your nursery, go down and find you at the Great Brook Nursery in Plainfield.
3: Yeah. And
0: nothing else. I love to talk plants.
3: If Roseanne's away this week, safe travels back from wherever she went.
0: Thank you so much.
3: All right. Take care, Ian.
2: Well, I wanted to talk, too, about rain and its uses, why this rain was so enlivening, why everything sort of seemed like it jumped, and it did. This rain was infused by nitrogen. That 60,000-foot thunderstorm that the lightning was almost continuous. This is the kind of storm that happens on the intertropical convergence in the Pacific that constitutes the poor man's manure snows of spring. It happens in just, you know, water, but it just rained, but remember, of course, that it's ice that's forming at 60,000 feet, not rain. And it's those downpours that are a result of updraft, which causes abundant lightning with the different charges as they ascend into the clouds, and that's what causes the just absolute abundance of lightning. And what's happening with those charges is it is discorporating the nitrogen molecule. Nitrogen molecules are a double bond, N2, which is particularly strong. Kind of back end of the nitrogen atom attaches itself to the front end. And it's really tough to break it apart. Plants have learned to do it. Well, actually, it's not plants.
1: It's the microbes.
2: It's the microbes
1: that form a relationship with their roots.
2: With the plants, yes.
1: From that book that you lent me, The March of the Microbes, it explained there's only three ways that nitrogen becomes available to plants. And nitrogen is, if not one of the most important.
2: Well, it's a constituent of proteins. And I mean, without nitrogen availability,
1: all green growth in our vegetables is due in large part by nitrogen. It only comes to these plants in three ways. One is through microbes that form relationships with the plants that fix the nitrogen, that is, take it from an atmospheric, unavailable state and put it in a state where the plant can actually take it up and utilize it. The second is an industrial process, the Haber-Bosch process. And that's why we have nitrogen fertilizers available, which uses high temperatures and lots of fossil fuels to fix nitrogen here on the ground. And the last way is thunderstorms.
2: Yep.
1: So when you see that huge thunderhead outside, you can think to yourself, there is the original nitrogen fixation plant That's doing it. The water ascending and descending in those thunderheads, the electrical charge is doing something very magical with the chemical bonds, reconfiguring and pulling those nitrogen bonds apart and incorporating them into those raindrops that fall to the ground.
2: You know, one of the things about our galaxy is it's a big place and quite old, and the abundance of things like nitrogen is the result of supernovae, large stars exploding and or accumulating heavier elements by nucleosynthesis inside as it goes through several stages of its life, very short lives. Large stars only last a few hundred million years, as opposed to billions. And these elements are like nitrogen, like calcium, like iron, like copper, all these essential for life. And we're here because of the unique configuration of large galaxies. The Magellanic Clouds, which are small galaxies near ours, have much lower numbers of amounts of heavier elements because they don't have the large stars and the history. This is one of the things that is the bedrock of our existence. And it's, I find it utterly amazing, delightful, and in a certain way, deeply spiritual. We are stardust. We are exploding stars. I mean, we are made of these things, and our complexity is rooted in them. Indeed, all the complexity of life. And we are the result of a 4 billion year old eventuality.
3: Experiment.
2: Yeah.
3: So if the exploding stars provide nitrogen, how does it get from the exploding star to here?
2: Because we were once upon a time in the vicinity. This part of the galaxy was in the vicinity of exploding stars. Indeed, some of the things like uranium and gold that we have are the result of collisions of neutron stars, which are rare, but they do collide, sometimes double star systems. And when that outrages, it's inconceivable the energy that is emitted when these hit each other.
3: But makes a nuclear bomb seem like a firecracker.
2: But that manufactures or nucleosynthesizes uranium, gold, the heavier elements. And while most of the heavier elements are not essential to us, in some way, one of the things that keeps the Earth active is its core, uranium. In other words, radioactivity keeps the center of our planet alive and hot, which, I mean, the movement of continental plates is a renewal process. And the abundant life that we take for granted here is shouldn't be taken for granted. It's a result of all these processes, nucleosynthesis, uranium in the core of the planet's size, its distance from the sun's size, this plate tectonics, which depends on a warm, hot center, lacked by Mars, for instance. Venus being too close to the sun just has volcanic processes, not like shield volcanoes, rather than renewing plate tectonics. Not that any life would ever rise at 800 degrees Fahrenheit, but I find that these details about astrophysics infuse my understanding of what the word spirit means. We have arisen from this matrix. The plants that feed us are incredibly complex. The orchids that Ian Moss discussed, the most advanced plants there are, the sophistication of their reproductive process, the way it interfaces with microbes and mycelium, unbelievable, took decades to figure out. And when you look about at it and read about it, all I can say is, to me, that is the most deeply spiritual thing I know about. No anthropomorphizing here. None. Because these things are, mycelial networks are aliens. They do things like capture roundworms by developing little rings in their presence. They, in other words, they can be carnivorous.
3: So they lasso the roundworms.
2: Yep.
1: Mm-hmm. Snare them up.
3: How do they do that?
2: Well, I
3: don't mean how, but I mean, what does it look like when it's happening? They develop this little thing, and how do they get the round? How do they get the roundworm into it?
2: The roundworms are crawling around, and the mycelial network senses them and forms these little rings that tighten around the roundworm.
3: And then eats it.
2: And this is hunting. This is hunting.
3: Hunting or trapping?
2: Okay, maybe it's trapping.
1: Apparently, neurons in our brain are very similar in their structure to the cells of mycelial networks. So imagine a small little creepy crawler squirming around your brain, and then one of the cells just constricts it like that. But, Alan, as you're talking about these subjects, I'm awash. My mind is like a sea of colors. And I think about these clouds of galaxies that are sort of making heavier metals available to entire planets. And I'm thinking this is exactly the same sort of stuff that's happening in the soil of our gardens. You know, the microbes that are fixing nitrogen, the rain that is...
2: Stand there and experience it.
1: Yeah. So
2: like,
1: in this...
2: put your hands in that and worship the living earth that we are a part of.
3: And quickly destroying. But anyway, Charles, what's going on with you this morning?
4: Well, I'd like to go back to the killing things part of that discussion for a second, or at least a tangent of the killing things. When it comes to cucumber beetles and Pyganic, do you have to hit the beetle, or will soaking the target plant do the job?
2: Well, you're spraying a mist, so it isn't hitting the beast. Your mist permeates the entire plant and immediate region, and that's why you should wear a mask, by the way. You're looking at a neurotoxin being widely dispersed in the air. You can't see it, but it's there.
1: Is there any way we can minimize the harmful neurotoxic effects of Pyganic on things like songbirds and pollinators as we spray our cucurbits?
2: Supposedly, Pyrethrum rotenone ryania, the plant neurotoxins that really work against insects, are nonspecific to warm-blooded animals. But we know now from not very sort of comprehensive scientific study, but more anecdotal evidence suggests that indeed those crazy organic farmers back in the 70s, of which I'm one, and used to use rotenone rather cavalierly, developed inordinate incidence of Parkinson's disease.
4: So, but getting back to it, if the Pyganic dries on the leaf, will it still be effective to the beetle eating the leaf, or does it have to be in that mist state to kill the beetle?
2: Both. But one of the things about Pyganic is that it's rapidly discorporated by sunlight. And so it should be sprayed either very early in the morning or in the evening when the sun is low, or on a cloudy day. But of course, a rainy day doesn't do either, because rain, of course, washes it off. It should remain, evening is best because it remains a warm evening, remains on leaf surfaces for many hours before the sun hits.
4: Okay. Thank you.
2: Yep.
5: Thanks, Charles.
2: Pest control, of course, is one of those things that, as the temperature heats up, insect pests seem to emerge from every corner. Potato bugs crawling around, cucumber beetles and squash bugs, tarnished plant bugs attacking your strawberries, and Pyganic is arguably, and neem, the two most effective controls.
1: And flea beetles. I read an interesting control method for flea beetles. I don't know how effective it is, but it involves making a brew of rhubarb, like a rhubarb tea. Now, it won't kill flea beetles, so it's got to be preempting the flea beetles.
2: Right.
1: But apparently, Will Bonsall in his book says you can boil this tea and whatever the chemical compound is remains, or you can let it ferment for a couple of days. But you spray whatever plants have been decimated in past years by flea beetles, and it's best to give them a couple coatings because you'll see a shiny glaze over them if you apply it correctly. And it's supposed to, he said it was very effective for his crops.
2: Try it. Yeah. Japanese knotweed, a relative of rhubarb, is made into a tincture, and it's
1: I've
2: a commercial commercial product that's derived from
3: it. It says here that the high concentration of oxalic acid in rhubarb leaves acts as a toxin and a desiccant against soft-bodied insects and flea beetles. Renee, what's on your mind?
6: Good morning. I wanted to follow up with your cucumber beetle deterrent conversation.
1: Yes, please.
6: I've been using diatomaceous earth and wood ash from my pellet stove, and alternating that with kaolin spray. And I recently had a conversation with someone who said they found that planting tomatillos nearby acts as a lure for the cucumber beetles to get them away from your cucurbits that you want. And so, you know,
2: and also,
6: there's no reason to use neurotoxins, which are harmful to mammals, birds, and insects, Because there are alternative ways to handle it. I love the idea of rhubarb.
2: I would argue that on a small scale, you're right, but on a larger one, commercial growers are, organic growers are dependent on what they call quick knockdown and reliable control. And I was such a grower myself.
1: But this,
2: and
1: I'm glad.
2: I've used diatomaceous earth before, and it does work, but its application is demanding of attention constantly to those plants.
6: I agree with that, Alan. And, I mean, that's why, you know, there is this evolution from an understanding about larger scale organic growing to regenerative agriculture, which recognizes that it is labor intensive. And that goes, you know, like as we project forward into a regenerative, hopeful future, we need to shift the way we're thinking, and every single one of us needs to decide what is a regenerative scale, how we take care of all of ourselves, all species, and to reorganize ourselves as human beings so that we're doing less damage to the planet.
2: Problem is that we need to pay people called farmers a living wage, and we don't do that. Out there in the big world. What?
6: I said that's one way to look at it. I mean, for a long time, there have been many, many, many people, I mean, going back to the 70s and the bioregional movement, where we're talking about, mutual aid is not the right word, but people exchanging.
1: Local economies.
6: Say that again?
1: Localized economies.
6: Yes, or localized economy that's based on people figuring out how to work together and exchanging labor and time and energy for products and effort. It's a different way of looking at an economy, and it's very, very necessary if we're going to continue as a species on the planet, because the current economy doesn't work. We see what the current economy does.
1: I'm glad you called in, Renee, for this reason. You know, for those of us who have gardens that are, say, under an acre, you have had a lot of experience responsibly growing vegetables in a way that is productive, and it's also in harmony to the greater biosphere that you reside in. And your recommendation, I just want to try to remember it, and it's for cucumber beetles, and it involves the application of diatomaceous earth, wood ash, and kale and clay. Now, I know kale and clay is you can use it as a dip or a spray. That's simple enough to me, but how do you apply diatomaceous earth and wood ash to deter cucumber beetles?
6: Well, you know, and I'm agreeing with Alan that it's labor intensive and it requires follow-up after every single rain.
1: Mm-hmm.
6: And, you know, it's not fail-proof 100%.
1: It's better suited for a backyard gardener that can attend, you know, wholeheartedly to 12 plants rather than a commercial grower who is growing 12 acres.
6: People who live in communities, such as how people live up at All Together now, where you have a core group of gardeners that support each other. And, you know, when we talk about, let me answer your question and then I'll try to remember this thought. So what I did with my very short bed, I'm reducing size as I age, my very short bed of cucumbers, when I put them in, I watered deeply first, and then I dusted wearing a glove, keeping my face away from the dust. I should have probably worn a mask, but I didn't.
1: Mm-hmm.
6: But you dust the leaves, you dust the ground around it. first I did diatomaceous earth, and you know, like I've heard that the wood ash also works to repel snails and slugs.
1: Uh-huh.
6: So that, and that's part of why I also use that. And I have a pellet stove, but if you have a cordwood stove, that's fine. And then I covered it with hoops and agricultural cloth, which I buried the end. And I will keep it under that agricultural cloth until they are big enough to push the cloth up high. And then I'll put my fence up. I'll take the cloth off. I'll put the fence up. And I will hope that those cucumber plants are strong enough to withstand some amount of beetles. And okay. Then, going forward, I will try to be vigilant about spraying kaolin on the plants.
1: You also mentioned trap cropping with tomatillos. Are you going to try that technique this year?
6: You know, if I can find somebody who has a couple of tomatillo plants,
1: we got a couple of tomatillos that are leggy and desperate to jump in the ground, and we would love to provide a few.
2: One of the things about tomatillos is that yes, it does attract not just cucumber beetles, but potato bugs too, and they die. They don't instantly die. They grow, get bigger, but at some point, whatever it is in the tomatillo prevents them from reaching adulthood.
6: So you're talking about the larva of the potato bugs?
2: Yes. I've seen them die on it. And it's the thing about such things is that while they work observationally, nonetheless, some cucumber beetle or potato bugs are still going to target your plants.
1: Right.
2: And being the fecund creatures that they are, a single female can create hundreds and hundreds of eggs, and that is the root of the commercial growers' obsession with control. That's a big word, because farmers get obsessed with control. And it's one of the things that gardeners can afford not to be, and to observe, scout. Farmers tend to overuse pesticides, organic or not, just as prophylactics. Okay, I might have this, so I'm going to spray anyway.
1: Mm-hmm.
2: Because I don't want to deal with a lost crop of, you know, half an acre of eggplant or something.
6: Yeah, so, you know, I agree with you with the difference between being a backyard gardener or, you know, I have an excessive garden here that I keep saying I'm going to reduce the size. And the challenges of controlling insects that damage your produce because, you know, and even for home gardeners, if you're making pickles, for example, you really don't want to have your cucumbers damage, the skin damage, because it won't keep.
2: Right, absolutely.
6: What you're up against, it's always, you know, considering the balance between the goals of your end product and how much risk to your own health and the health of your birds and insects, bees and other living things that you want to take. It's always kind of that balance you're trying to work your way through.
2: Yep,
6: I had an amazing crop of cucumbers last year, and also an amazing crop of cucumber beetles because I live a busy life and I didn't always get them. The other thing that somebody told me, I was out at a potluck event, and the person was saying, yeah, you know, if you go out in the morning when they're really active, you can just knock all those cucumber beetles into soapy water, same as potato beetles. I don't know. My cucumber beetles fly, so no. I'd rather try the tomatillo trap.
2: I've done that, and it's one solution to things. I've done it on a scale with potato bugs. Take a box and a stick and put the plant over the box and gently
1: knock them in.
2: Knock the

0: Excuse me. But I've noticed for the last, I don't know how many years, 5 or 6 or 7, I have 2 beds that I rotate between various crops, including this year, garlic. And especially for garlic, but also last year for cucumbers. And 1 year when I had kale in that bed, excuse me, I had 1 volunteer potato that I didn't weed out.
1: Yeah.
0: And after I harvested the crop, it absolutely took over the bed. No potato beetles.
1: Wow.
2: Huh.
1: We have another caller, Renee.
2: That brings up an interesting notion. You did say the word balance before, and I think that's another privilege that we get to enjoy as small-scale home growers, is that rather than identifying a pest and thinking, we got to kill this, we got to take out the big guns, you know, it's sort of like the pathogen notion that, you know, things are all good until there is an incursion from an enemy, then we must decimate it. While when we have a backyard garden, we can sort of pay more attention to the balance of different plants and elements. Use things like trap crops. Do things like, okay, I'm just not going to plant potatoes and see what happens. And sometimes unforeseen systems that are just a little above and beyond our scope of sight seem to balance themselves out or present their own solution, like in frustration, stopping to plant potatoes. But the 1 volunteer potato that comes up 2 years later is bug-free. Mm. Who can say why?
3: Speaking of incursions, Tom's back. What's going on?
4: Yeah, last year I had a pretty good luck getting the beetles off the cucumbers. I put horseradish, and I chop it up, and put some of the leaves, cut the leaves up, and spread it around the plant and under the leaves of the cucumbers, and that seemed to keep them away. And also I plant, maybe 3 or 4 marigolds near the cucumbers, because marigolds, they keep pests away from other plants, too. So I got that out in the garden now. I haven't been out this morning, so I'm going to go out and check. And
1: Right.
4: If it don't work this time, next Sunday I'll call you up and say, don't use the horseradish. It doesn't work.
1: No, I've heard of horseradish before. Interplanting potatoes with horseradish. It's just that the horseradish is a perennial and the potatoes are not. So it's a bit of a conundrum as to how you interplant any quantity. And
2: well, Tom was talking about mulching with it, as it were, chopping it up, spreading it under leaves so the cucumber beetles' eyes roll in the back of their heads and they get a whiff of that.
1: Yeah, I'm kind of want the horseradish for myself.
2: Right, right.
4: I've heard of putting, what was it, for the potato bug, putting horseradish in the 4 corners of where you're planting the potato bugs. And that never worked. But I've got a good spread of horseradish, and it's right up next to where Mary has her potato garden.
1: Yeah.
4: And the potato bugs were everywhere, like just 6 inches away from some of the horseradish leaves.
2: Right. They didn't seem to mind, did they?
1: Yeah, right. Well, that's the thing. It's hard to say. Some things can work 1 year and not the next, under some conditions and not the next. And that's why I mentioned organic growers who, you know, they're not, their orientation is I must get this crop. It's a lot of money invested in, well, mostly it's labor. The idea of any labor-intensive technique is now become anathema to successful organic farmers.
2: Yeah.
1: Because

0: Well, because of you, Ethan.
1: Me?
0: You are paid $17 an hour for your work.
1: That's $17 an hour, folks.
0: Big money, you think? Well, no, because it... I mean, how are you going to pay for the gas to get you there?
1: It doesn't pay the bills.
0: It doesn't pay the bills, but neither does it work for the farmer.
1: Yeah.
0: To pay that.
1: Yeah.
0: It just, what it does is force increased mechanization.
1: Absolutely.
0: And for that, you need things like tools like pyrethrin.
1: Yeah.
0: I have to say that while I resonate with what Renee said about small-scale, local ag and community farms, I don't see it taking over the world. I see commercial farming on large scale increasing.
1: Well, we should take a trip outside this country. It might be wild to see like how farming practices are done in Mexico
0: or
1: Belize or
0: low
1: southern France.
0: Wages.
1: Right.
0: Very low wages.
2: Yeah. Well, that's what props up the whole economy is low wages. Renee, you had another comment?
3: Well, yes, but before I make my other comment, could I hear about the rhubarb solution again? Because I missed some of the details being on the phone. But the what I wanted to say was about this conversation about how we grow food, going back to the beginning of the discussion I started about the need for us to reorganize how we think about how we grow our food and how we think about how we live our lives. Because what Alan and Ethan are saying are absolutely true. The cost of gasoline to get where you're going when you work and you're employed in an economy which is skewed towards multi-billionaires raping the planet.
2: Oh, so we've got 1 trillionaire now.
3: If we rethink how we want to live, and this is related to the public conversations we have throughout Vermont and throughout the country, in fact, where these multi-billionaires are buying up all the residential housing and creating a housing crisis, da-da-da-da-da, you know the dialogue mm-hmm. or the narrative. But we need to be thinking about clustering sustainably designed housing, which minimizes its research use in the core of our farmsteads, so that nobody needs to drive to go out in the field to grow the food that's necessary. So you have and this is an old idea, you know, it's evolved into, you know, from back in the day in the 50s and 60s, has evolved through to currently what they call co-housing, which of course has tapped into the current economy. So if you have lots of money, you can buy into one of these new co-housing because they're not being sustainably designed. We simply need to rethink what we really need to live sustainably on a regenerative planet. So I'm just going to leave that there.
0: Okay,
3: so,
0: thanks.
1: Thank you so much for that comment and that perspective.
3: And thanks. And so listening for a rhubarb recipe to deter cucumber beetles.
0: I think it was
3: fruits.
0: Simply boil the rhubarb.
1: Yeah, boil the rhubarb in a big old pot and filter it. And you have essentially a rhubarb tea. And it's not to kill cucumber beetles or potato beetles, but it's to deter flea beetles. It has a great amount of oxalic acid, which is toxic to soft-bodied creatures.
0: It's a desiccant. Yeah.
1: A desiccant. So it may not work on the potato beetles or the cucumber beetles, but if you want to find out more...
3: And what will it do to earthworms?
1: What will it do to earthworms? I'm not sure. I've never tried this technique myself. You can find more in...
0: Earthworms have a mucilage around them. And they're almost completely immune to most pesticides. They simply have this protective ooze around them.
3: Mm. Cool. Thank you so much, guys. Good show.
1: Thanks for calling in.
0: Yeah, well, if you've enjoyed this program, which has been all over the place, as usual, keep in mind that your support of our radio station is absolutely essential to us continuing. 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
1: And if you fertilize it, it will grow.
2: 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We've got Effersonic Taxi at 4. Bon Mott with Rick Agron at 5. Good Ways Reggae at 6. At 7, it's The Rebel Level with DJ Emma. All Mixed Up is at 9, and Deep Three's coming up at 11. So that's what's happening for the rest of today. And, of course, Transformational Listening is coming up after we get out of here. And we're all headed down to Outer Spice. Well, some of us are headed down to Outer Spice.
1: I'm going to the Quaker meeting. I'm going to the Barry Zen Center in the evening for another sit down.
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1: Yeah.
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4: 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My name is Dennis, and I'll be your guide to ritual composed and improvised music from around the world and other places. We're back with music from Iran again today, drawing on albums from the French label Accord Croisé. We open with Etchison from Kevan Chamarani's album, The Rhythm of the Word. Next up is an instrumental piece titled Moj from The Burnt Songs. Then we hear the group Atin with Hamre Omer from the album Shutters of Iran. And then we have the voice of Alireza Gorbani and the singer Dorsaf Hamdani performing a song from the album Drunkenness, The Rites of Khayyam. We're back then to Kevan Chamarani, featuring the voice of Alireza Gorbani again, and we end with a song that translates as Drunkenness from the album Drunkenness, The Ritual of Khayyam, again featuring Alireza Gorbani with the Tunisian singer Dorsaf Hamdani.

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0: 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I've got a short piece of anarchist fiction that I found last month when I was up there in Montreal for the Anarchist Book Fair. And some new songs, some of my favorite new danceable tracks, some songs that I hope would come on in the club when I'm there, by The Avalanches. Another new one by Caroline Rose that is some yip yip energy. And we'll get into that in just a minute. You stay tuned for a little high energy set here to start the show. But for now, we're going to ease into it with a Duval Timothy, Carlos Nino, and Navy Blue track. This was Beautiful Tender Colors.
1: Red and yellow hues, shadow flew in all directions. Except heaven, I accept heaven. The colors of my memories are rich like crimson. Colors fade like a Van Gogh still life. Feel like I can see a spirit glow in real life. Bright yellow and a pink of the horizon. It's a feeling, it's a frequency, the source of its vibrance. Deep blues of the tide when I dive in. Explore a translucent wave of the vast almighty sky. Cry of human angst. From inside my hiding place, I can't see the change that I have undergone. Like I see the range, a color on the wheel. Will my darkness and pain be the light that I reveal? Navy blue is just a color, but sage is who I heal. I'll kneel before the sun and cry before the moon. What I gather in my lungs is the air that we abuse. Accuse me of treason, I was left bleeding. There are those who resurrect and don't wake up in a tomb. Just give me the room to grow with all that accumulates. I don't know what to take or what to give away. When I'm sad alone, I often ruminate. Moving at the pace of God, is heaven not a place? Existing in it all, the waves gon' undulate. Can't weigh a loss against the weight of faith. Don't play a possum if you wide awake. Every seed will blossom, see a brighter day. Here I am again, where it really counts. Then I found a friend, and who I've heard about. They say the universe, they say the great spirit. I'm not a human first, I learned from Papa Dearest. Who put my brother in the dirt, and it unearthed a certain fear. The ones I love don't have too many years. So I'm living in an image that he couldn't mirror. The shame of sitting in a place that lay within his ears. Claim the color that I hurt, and words start appearing. When I draw from the past and the present, feel God nearing. On a totem, he the tall tier. No hierarchy of laws, but the oak tree falls here. Let the rings tell a tale. Capillary wavelengths that weave been a veil. Count slowly, look within yourself. Cause it's power in a figure like Bowley. If only, I'm solely known to hell. But this is heaven, all the colors and the smells. All the ways that we feel, what we feel of ourselves. The body is a shell, my soul inhabited. They say life is for the taking, but too many people grabbing it. Tight ravenous, so I learned to share what's in my possession and what I'm trying to say to those who ain't aware. To neglect, to the care. I swear, can't have everything I want, but I got everything I needed. All the signs that I should have heeded still haunt. The anger deep-seated still haunts. Trying to give color to the blind. If you search, you will find what was left untreated. This is for the like mind. Search, you will find what was left untreated. Colors.

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0: Oh my buckets. That was just two new singles by the Avalanches. That last one featuring Jamie XX. That was called Every Single Weekend. Sorry, I'm out of breath. I was moving around the studio. Before that, the track Together featuring Nicki Nair, Jesse Lanza, and Prentice. And my goodness, the Avalanches are one of the best, creating catchy, sampled up, highly produced songs that really hit me. Thanks for being here. Before those two tracks by the Avalanches, we had Yip Yip Yow. It's a new one by Caroline Rose, a Vermont native. We got another Duval Timothy is featured on this track, No One Plays the Game. This is by Martin with a Y. This new album is Music for Existing. So I say Duval Timothy is one of my favorite ambient music producers. Great pianist, has been putting out really, really good and listenable records the last decade, starting in 2016 with the record Brown Loop. I'd highly recommend going back and tracing some of Duval Timothy's discography. He's a multidisciplinary artist from South London, splits time between the UK and Sierra Leone, and is doing a lot of collaborating, getting some acknowledgement by other musicians. All right, I'm gonna come in with a delight from Ross Gay here, as I like to do. And we're gonna get to a piece of anarchist fiction that I picked up at the Montreal Anarchist Book Fair a couple weeks ago. A lot of nonfiction there, a lot of ideas and theory and whatnot, essays, and a little bit of fiction that I found. This one is just it's called Anarchist Fictions. This is their second issue. Poems and fiction in there. This one is titled, has an expletive in the title, but I'll say the title is F Work. We got a story about a curious little pizza shop. There's no bosses. And that's what I'm going to say about that. And I really, really like it. Sort of like mystical quality to it that I hope you're going to enjoy. But I'm going to come in here with a delight. And then we'll have a few more songs. I'm going to keep it going. I got some Bruce Springsteen coming up. And also one of my favorite new songwriters, Alila Diane, came out with an album last month that I'm kind of obsessed with. We'll hear from them. If you miss any of the tracks or want to look it back up, you can go to spinatron.com/WGDR for track listings. Okay, now I'm going to read a delight. This one's from the Book of Delights by Ross Gay. It's from June 13th. 84, Fireflies. Just beyond the pear tree, already wealthy with sun-blushed fruitlets, is an alcove of trees, a dense black screen made by the walnuts and maples that is, for these lucky weeks, pierced by the lumen-tummied bugs, one of which landed on my neck earlier today, crawled down my arm to my hand, balancing itself when I brought it closer by throwing open the bifurcated cape its wings make. How common a creature seems before its cylindrical torso starts glowing. Intermittently, at which point, it is all of strangeness and beauty in one small body. What's the opposite of anthropomorphism? That's what I mean to do. I have a strong memory. I wonder if it's true, of my father taking my brother and me to the dusty fields behind Longmeadow Apartments, where we lived for a year, to look at the moonless black night, being pierced by fireflies, or lightning bugs, depending on where you live. I can feel small my hand in my dad's big hand, mesmerized by this show, which I don't think I knew was made by bugs. There's some profound lyric lesson in witnessing an unfathomably beautiful event in the dark night. An event illegible, except for its unfathomable beauty, while leaning your head into your father's hip, which probably smelled of cavatini or a Mexican pizza from Pizza Hut. I don't know what it is, but I'm certain of it.
1: You're right for the promised land.

right, folks. We just heard Lila Diane. It's my record released last month, In My Own Time. It's my new favorite songwriter right there. She's quietly been making amazing, catchy music since the early 2000s. If you're listening to music then, you might remember her release, The Pirate Gospel, in 2004. Check her out, including especially this new album, In My Own Time. Before that, I Can Change by LCD Sound System, from a 2013 release. And the little set started with Bruce Springsteen, of course, The Promised Land, from September 30th, 1978. All right, I'm going to get into our short story here. After this lovely little rag we have here. This is by the musician Clark, from the release Playground in a Lake. This is Lambent Rag. And I'll be back with a short piece of anarchist fiction about a mystical pizza shop. Thanks for staying tuned and listening to local radio here at GDR. You're listening to The Imminent Grove. I'm Connie. Stay with us.

The story, Already Ghosts, by Christina Worlin. This is published by Anarchist Fictions, which is a nonprofit project funded through sales and donations. This Anarchist Fictions, which is titled F Work, is published in March 2026 and printed by Cash Only in Montreal, Quebec. Already Ghosts. No one was ever on time. That was the first rule. We didn't operate on clocks or shifts or any other delusion of order. We moved according to instinct and broken sleep. Some came when the edible settled properly. Others arrived when the sun struck the cracked parking lot in the particular way that suggested rain, though rain never came. I wasn't hired. I was absorbed. I entered like a bad idea someone chooses to carry rather than discard. I was a single mother who needed a job. That story was familiar here, but no one cared to hear it. I had reasons for being there. The others had refusals. They'd already walked out of the burning structures others still called careers or lives. I told myself I was passing through. The truth was simpler. I stayed because it felt like falling, only slower. The place didn't even have a real name. The broken sign claimed it was called Wood-Fired Artisan Pizza. We never said the name aloud. It was simply there. It was the shop. It was the center where gravity bent around people like us. My first day was Tuesday. It may have been Wednesday. Jim saw me standing there with my resume and asked if I knew how to count money. I nodded. He pointed to the register and told me not to steal. That was the whole of my orientation. The register was older than I was and had many ways to fail. The cash drawer stuck unless kicked first. The receipt printer screeched like something dying. No one explained any of it. I learned by watching it break. The machine had moods. On Tuesday mornings, it added extra zeros. On Thursday afternoons, it refused to process cards. On full moons, it printed receipts in reverse. I learned to read backwards like a second language. Pat ran the ovens. In many ways, he was the ovens. He lived in his car and moved like a man who trusted the sea more than breath. Yeast dust clung to him. He smoked Camel Lights and rotated between two shirts. He followed the moon to set fermentation schedules. I once watched him rail a line off the counter while tourists ordered knots. They saw him and called corporate. Corporate mailed us a laminated poster about safe work environments. Pat used it as a cutting board for lemons. His car was a blue Honda with tinted windows, dark enough for sleep. Each night he parked facing away from the building so he wouldn't see those who arrived or left. This was about avoiding the commuter lots. The back seat was his bedroom. The trunk was his closet. The glove compartment held moon charts in a small bag that made the dough rise better on Wednesdays. He showered at the gym nearby, using a membership inherited from someone who had worked here before my time. According to Jim, that person had worked here before anyone's time. Their locker still held a moldy towel and three bottles of Pepto. Pat knew bread in ways not written down. He understood how humidity shifted gluten, why altitude mattered even at sea level, and which moon phase stirred yeast into aggression or calm. He had learned by trial and by error, or by something that spoke only to him and the dough. When the health inspector asked about his methods, Pat handed over a notebook filled with symbols that blended algebra and astrology. The inspector flipped through pages of moon charts, temperature logs, and cryptic notes about dough spirit and gluten rebellion, before closing the book and marking the kitchen satisfactory. The ovens responded to him like instruments to a player. He heard whether they ran hot or cold. He adjusted temperatures without checking gauges, trusting his hands above all tools. The pizza succeeded more often than our equipment suggested it should. I was written up for the incident, though not because I could have stopped him.
Management required someone to blame. That was how systems worked. They punished proximity. The write-up was printed on copy paper with my name spelled incorrectly. The checkbox read Other, and someone wrote Associated with Incident in pencil. I taped it inside my locker because that seemed like the thing to do. Fenn had already been there longer than most of us. Fenn moved through the shop as though gravity itself annoyed them. They came from a family whose name was heavy with old wealth. They wore lace panties and dermal horns. During drag shows, they become something that photographs could not fully capture. We slept together sometimes, casually, when gravity pulled us toward it. It was not exactly sex. It felt more like exorcism. Their family owned hotels in three states and a vineyard praised in magazines I had never read. Fenn abandoned it all to make minimum wage assembling pizzas for customers who would never remember their name. They preferred being nobody here to being somebody somewhere else. The trust fund still delivered monthly payments. It covered the rent on an apartment they never used. They chose instead to sleep on the office couch when they slept at all. They used the money for ingredients nobody requested. Truffle oil, imported cheeses, pepperoni from a Vermont farm raising heritage pigs. When customers ordered a standard pepperoni, Fenn created something meant for a gallery. Each slice became a prayer wheel. The sauce spiraled in Fibonacci patterns. The cheese landed according to principles they had learned before dropping out of art school to spite their parents. They spoke of the family money as if it were a curse. The trust fund rested on land taken from Shoshone tribes. Their grandfather had sold weapons to both sides of conflicts in South America. The vineyard once operated as a labor camp until the unions arrived. I spend blood money on pizza ingredients, Fenn said as they sprinkled microgreens on pies sold for $12. The least I can do is make it taste like absolution. When they bent to reach the bottom oven wearing a lavender thong with a small bow, they did not ask if I wanted it. They existed. They allowed me to witness. That was intimacy here. Observation without negotiation. We met in storage rooms and walk-in coolers, fast and functional, like emergency procedures.

the sprite's energy. Once she smudged the dining room with sage while a family from Missouri waited for breadsticks. We existed constantly near fire code violations. She called it spiritual maintenance. During slow hours, she read tarot on the prep counter beside the sanitizer bucket. The cards warped from steam and stained with sauce. She flipped them over and explained equipment failures as consequences of Mercury in retrograde. The fryer was broken. That was true enough, but her explanation worked as well as any. Jim managed the place, the way one handles a haunted animal. He moved gently and sighed often. His big gulp contained whiskey during rushes. When ovens caught fire, when Fen walked off mid-shift, when someone screamed too loudly in the bathroom and a customer threatened to call 911, Jim tilted his head and said we would handle it. That was leadership here. Not authority, but containment. Jim had been there longer than anyone, even longer than the previous owners. He remembered when the building had been something else, though he never said what. Sometimes he stared at an empty corner, as if seeing furniture that no longer existed. Rob mopped. He was not staff. He was not on payroll. No one questioned him. He arrived after closing and moved across the floor as if sweeping for ghosts. He never rushed. He never paused for us. The first time I saw him freeze mid-swipe with the broom hanging in the air like a question, I realized he was not cleaning for us. He was holding something back. Rob carried a record. Rob carried a record. The hammer story, the prison stretch, the diagnosis. We all knew. None of us flinched. Everyone here carried their own hammer. We made room for the damage. We didn't try to fix it. We housed it. That was the shop's quiet, feral politics. It existed without healing, self-help, or narrative of progress. We existed as is, uncorrected. The inspector arrived without warning. There's no good time for his arrival. Jess met him with a clipboard of blank receipts and the borrowed posture of an accent not her own. Pat stood barefoot. Fen slept behind the soda boxes, sequins on a single sock catching light. Rob moved across the floor, the mop gliding as always. The inspector watched him for too long, as one might observe an animal mimicking human gestures. We passed the inspection. It was not merit that spared us, but the pliability of perception. Bent until refusal became easier than acknowledgement. He asked for procedures. There were none. There were Pat's charts drawn by lunar rhythm, Jess's crystals positioned for balance, and Jim's quiet measurements of whiskey. The inspector recorded what he could, attempting to shape disorder into the semblance of structure. I remained as others had. I stayed long enough for the work to seep into my veins. In sleep, my mind cycled through closing rituals. My child's lunchbox once carried the sharp scent of bleach after resting too near my uniform. I offered no apology. The shop had already made its home in everything. The labor could not truly be called work. It was an exchange of time for endurance. I stood behind the register. I accepted money. I returned change. Some days the register functioned. Some days it did not. When necessary, I counted on my fingers. Customers chose to wait or to leave. Most stared through me as though I were no more than another device. I learned the patterns of the failing machine. I memorized which buttons triggered collapse, which offered temporary cooperation. I knew prices for the days when the screen lay dark. I counted change in my mind when the calculator refused its task. The regulars adapted. They arrived with their exact payment, or waited patiently as I struck the machine into reluctant obedience. They did not come for speed. They came for the peculiar stability found in a place where dysfunction was not an error, but a rule. New patrons grew agitated when their cards failed or receipts jammed. I watched their faces shift through confusion, frustration, and finally resignation, as they came to accept that here, other rules governed.

Some sought remedy through corporate complaints. They called and posted the grievances, listing malfunctions and failures of service. The complaints reached Jim. He printed them, taping each one to the walk-in door like a ceremonial record. Others displayed certificates from health inspectors. We displayed these. The voices became familiar. One woman ordered breadsticks with extra marinara, then called to report that the cashier seemed intoxicated. A man returned every Friday for a vegetable pizza, then spent long minutes explaining to someone on the phone why our doors should be closed. Still, they returned. Each week, they ordered, objected, and returned again, as though performing a duty of public order. We were their small, controlled anomaly, a contained chaos they could witness and consume before reporting, comforted by the belief that the wider world remained intact. We often broke things. Jess shorted the soda machine while attempting to ground its currents. Fen tore the thermostat from the wall, unwilling to accept its imposed temperatures. Pat powered down the freezer to let the ingredients breathe. We lost much, yet no one was dismissed. Jim once said the shop was not a business. It was an organism. An organism. Like all living things, it had learned the art of enduring its own decay. We'll be right back.

The main thing is to make something together with someone else. It could be a meal, could be a mess, whatever. But the point is, you have to make something. And it's not what you make that matters. It's that you make it. It's that you enjoy making it. Look, so much of modern life is about outcome. Capitalism, outcome, product, outcome, outcome. AI, outcome, outcome. Those are not just outcomes you achieve in groups. They're outcomes you achieve alone. Sit at your desk, you write something for a deadline for payment, outcome alone. AI, you type something in, outcome alone. The thing we're missing from that is human process, shared journeys. It's about that. I don't know why you'd want to do it any other way, because it's about shared journeys, shared community, right? Like, community is what makes us human. Why would you cut that out? Why would you go from A to Z? Why would you go from A to Z? Why would you miss out the alphabet in between? That's the fun, that's the joy. You don't watch a movie and go straight to the end credits. You experience it, you feel it. Why would you do that? You don't do that in a movie. Why would you do that in life? How is a movie serving us better than the way we live each day? Movies were created to describe the human experience, and now they're better than the human experience. Like, what are we doing here? What are we actually doing? So yeah, make something with someone. And if you can make something you love with someone, but best of all, just love making something with someone.

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You're tuned in to the Imminent Grove. We're in the middle of a story where chaos reigns over order, where containment, not authority, dictates our movements. Be back with the second half of our story in just 1 minute.

0: I began to write. I didn't do it because it mattered. I did because there was paper and time stretched long. The entries grew stranger as they multiplied. I wrote. Oven 3 baked a pizza, though it was never turned on. I found Rob's mop upright in the dining room while he remained in the bathroom. Jess spoke only in questions for hours. Customers answered them. Something dwells in the walk-in. Jim offers it fruit. Pat's dough formed a hand. He used it anyway. The register counted backwards for a full shift. We earned money. Fenn recorded the spices in language that don't exist. A customer requested pizza. We gave them a salad, and they thanked us. The health department called when we were closed. Someone answered. Rob mopped the ceiling, and no one questioned it. The notebook became my weight against dissolution. It confirmed that something occurred, even if no others bore witness. During lulls, I recorded the shop's slow departure from what once was called restaurant work into something both truer and less stable. I recorded. Jess discovered 17 crystals in the ice machine, all warm. Pat mixed dough with his feet. The inspector observed and approved. A customer paid with seashells. We accepted them. Fenn plated pizzas on boards etched with ritual symbols from their performances. Jim opened a tab for a customer long dead and continued to charge it. Rob mopped a single spot for hours, yet the stain remained. I discovered a bird's nest in the freezer, and the eggs were frozen, yet warm. A customer asked for the restroom, and we directed him to three places, all correct. At night, I read these entries aloud, searching for patterns that may have never existed. The shop was becoming something unnamed, no longer a restaurant. It was a proving ground for the elasticity of patience, a shelter for those who refused ordinary lives, a careful dismantling of the very notion of service. The first notebook filled within 10 months, then a second, then a third. The words grew fewer, the strangeness needing no explanation. The fourth notebook simply spoke in fragments, backwards, floating, again. My handwriting altered, too. What began as clarity became abstraction. In the end, I drew symbols. Circles within circles, lines that reached toward nothing, shapes that carried the echo of forgotten things. When I left the notebooks in my locker. They belonged to the shop now. They testified to something that had once happened here. Perhaps another would find them and continue the record. Or perhaps the notebooks would continue without us, filling with words no human hand had written. One night, after a long shift, I sat behind the shop on the cracked curb with Jess. The air smelled of wet flour and car exhaust. For 15 minutes, we said nothing. Then she spoke. "You ever think we're ghosts already?" I didn't answer. There was nothing left to say. The dreams began in the 8th month. I dreamt of mop patterns. My child coughed in the next room while I counted ladles and napkins in the dark. The shop dismantled me, molecule by molecule. Once a month, my sister called. She worked for a nonprofit in Portland and spoke often of organic produce and fair trade coffee. When I described the shop, she grew silent, as one does before attempting rescue. "You need to leave," she said. "You sound like you're all unraveling together." Perhaps we were, but it was the first unraveling that felt like living. The shop's failure was honest. It demanded nothing we hadn't already lost. Amid systems that no longer worked, we carved out air to breathe. There were no quotas, no hollow titles, only the quiet exchange of exhaustion for small freedoms. To remain, to endure, to be left uncorrected. She texted job listings, administrative work, reception, data entry. Each offered a few dollars more to purchase whatever part of myself still remained unclaimed. Her work was grant writing for homeless services. She spent her days crafting appeals for funds that had never sufficed to end the suffering they addressed. She called it meaningful. She coordinated volunteers who handed out meals that carried people to the next meal. It was a kind of mercy shaped like survival. In her monthly calls, she spoke of her office culture as proof of civilization. Team-building exercises, birthdays, holiday parties where joy was expected. She had a friend at work who shared memes and complaints in a group chat of 12 colleagues. I listened as she described potlucks and baby showers for coworkers she barely knew. I thought of how we celebrated nothing except nights when nothing failed catastrophically. Our bond wasn't forced. It was simply shared endurance. We weren't building careers. We weren't granting each other time. Pat covered shifts when Fenn collapsed. Jess quietly slipped me extra tips when my child grew ill. Rob never spoke, but always kept the floor clean enough to hold us. We operated without promotions or evaluations, only the silent promise that none of us would fall through alone. She offered help. She offered to rewrite my resume, to serve as reference, to speak with her HR department. Her offers were kind, but they missed the point. I wasn't trying to climb out. I was trying to fall properly. "You're too smart for that place," she said. She meant it as kindness. She didn't understand that intelligence was never the question. The question was finding a place where I didn't have to pretend that production meant more than endurance, where growth wasn't praised, regardless of what grew or who was devoured. The building itself began to shift. The paint peeled in the shapes of faces. The floor tiles came loose, spelling words in unknown languages. The bathroom door locked itself from within, even when no one stood inside. We worked around these changes as we worked around all the others. When the bathroom was locked, we went to the gas station next door. When the tiles spelled out their crude words, we swept them under the ovens, as if burying small rebellions beneath heat and steel. When the faces painted on the walls appeared angry, Jess lit the sage and let the spirals of smoke drift until the faces seemed merely disinterested. The customers adjusted as well. They stepped over the loose tiles, waited quietly for the bathroom, and paid no mind to the scent of burning herbs. In time, some began to visit not despite the disarray, but because of it. They brought their friends, guided them to the peculiar tiles, gestured at the shifting patterns on the walls, and photographed Jess's arrangements of crystals with careful fascination. We became a place visited for the strangeness of its decay. They ordered pizzas and observed us as if watching a ritual of labor gone awry. Their gazes curious, detached. We didn't object. The currency they offered was indifferent, and we received it as we'd received any other. Pat began to bring his moon charts into the shop. He fixed them to the wall beside the required postings of labor laws, one system of order alongside another. The charts were filled with symbols I couldn't decipher, and dates that refused to match any calendar I'd ever known. Before he began to work the dough, he would consult them, his silent nods acknowledging whatever unseen knowledge he found there. The dough responded to his attentions, or to the influences inscribed on his charts. When the signs aligned, the pizza was good. Not excellent, but sufficient. And when they didn't, the dough resisted his hands. It failed to rise or to stretch or to become what it was meant to be. Yet we served it regardless. Waste was the greater sin. Fenn introduced rituals into their labor as well, though the ritual mattered less than the result. Customers lingered longer at the counter. They spoke more softly when Fenn worked. They tipped in ways that felt intentional rather than polite. Some paid twice, once at the register and once by folding bills beneath plates, as if leaving an offering. Fenn never acknowledged it. The pizzas left the oven and went out into the world, carrying something unnamed. And people responded, as though they had received more than they had ordered. Jess widened the circle of her work, expanding the territory of her rituals. She walked the perimeter of the building as the sun descended, burning herbs according to need. Sage to dispel malign energies. Sweetgrass to invoke protection. Palo Santo to seek clarity. The smoke drifted out into neighboring businesses, where it was unwelcome. But the complaints that followed were met with Jim's silence. One after another, the surrounding shops failed. The nail salon was the first to fall quiet. Then the phone repair shop closed. The small store that sold only phone cases followed. Their landlords waited for new tenants, who never arrived. The entire block emptied, leaving only our shop and the gas station, which survived by selling more energy drinks and lottery tickets than fuel. In the end, we remained, the final enterprise on that hallowed ground, serving those who came not for sustenance, but for spectacle. It was fitting. We weren't a restaurant anymore. We were a museum dedicated to the slow undoing of labor, preserved in layers of grease and exhaustion. Eventually, erosion wins. My child fell ill twice in a single month. My car required repairs I couldn't afford. The dreams became more insistent, endless repetitions of ticket orders, while Rob's low humming wove beneath them like a subterranean river. I no longer checked the schedule. On the morning when I chose to leave, I discovered a dead bird in the parking lot. That, in itself, wasn't unusual, but the bird had been placed with care, its wings outstretched, its head turned deliberately toward the front door. I stepped over its small body and entered the building. The decision hadn't come from any one event, but from their accumulation. My child had begun to draw pictures of me at work, drawings that resembled nightmares more than portraits. I caught myself humming Rob's endless tunes while I walked the aisles of the grocery store. Even ordinary conversations outside the shop had come to feel like a performance I no longer remembered how to give. The car continued its strange, expensive noises. The school left messages about unpaid lunch fees. The dreams grew more elaborate, repeating cleaning tasks interrupted by customers who demanded items that didn't exist, pain in currencies I couldn't name. But the true reason was simpler than all that. I was vanishing. Not into the shop itself, but into something smaller, something solitary. The notebooks had come to matter more than conversation. Rob's strange sweeping patterns made more sense to me than anything that happened beyond the building's walls. I was becoming a ghost who still breathed. The bird felt like an omen, though of what I couldn't say. Perhaps it was a warning, perhaps invitation. Perhaps neither. It didn't really matter. The choice was already made. I was only waiting to permit myself to speak it out loud. I worked one final shift. Tuesday. Or perhaps Wednesday. Jim remained in the office performing the work he called paperwork, staring at receipts, sometimes writing numbers that bore no relation to anything real. Pat adjusted the ovens according to the guidance of his charts. Penn composed their mandala pizzas for patrons who had ordered nothing more than pepperoni. Jess cleansed the soda machine with sage smoke. All of it was familiar. All of it was as it had been for months. And all of it would continue unchanged in my absence. During my break, I sat alone in the parking lot and called my sister. I told her that I was ready to look at the job listings. I was ready to consider Portland. I was ready to become a person who had five-year plans, insurance policies, and opinions about retirement contributions. She was pleased in a way that made me sad. It was as though I had finally returned to reason, though I felt instead that I was concluding something. She offered to assist me with the transition, to send money, to provide a place to stay, to connect me with others who valued meaningful work. I thanked her and ended the call. I remained in my car, watching the building through the windows, fogged by years of grease and memory. From the outside, the shop was small again. Simply another failed restaurant in the landscape of failure. There's nothing extraordinary about it, except for that we had made it, what we had made of it, and what it had taken from us. I offered no notice. I simply stopped appearing. Jim called once.
1: You done?
0: Yeah. Okay. That was the end. My exit was permitted. Fenn sent a gif of a raccoon along with a thumbs up. Jess mailed Glitter with a note that read, "Don't go corporate." Pat left a paper bag containing crust scraps at my door. No note, merely a relic. Rob never looked at me again. Or perhaps he did. I was just no longer within his orbit. I found new employment. There were benefits now. Insurance, paid leave, scheduled hours. A team lead spoke of deliverables and synergy. The mop had its own closet. Yet the shop remained within me, embedded deep in marrow. At night, I heard the cycle of the old refrigerator. I smelled yeast lingering in the drain of my shower. I felt beneath my feet the phantom stickiness of the unseen tiles. My coworkers displayed photographs of their families upon their desks. They voiced opinions about the coffee machine. They complained about supervisors, dreamed aloud of retirement, celebrated birthdays with supermarket cake. They were normal in ways I no longer recognized. I sabotaged minor things. Lost emails, extended walks to meetings, forgotten reports. Quiet refusals that no one noticed, but which preserved a fragment of resistance within the fluorescent, humming architecture of corporate life. During lunch, I sat in my car, recalling how it had felt to work in a place that didn't pretend to matter. In the office, posters preached teamwork and excellence. In the shop, the message carved behind the soda machine read simply, "Let it rot." Both proclamations were meaningless, but only one spoke honestly. At times, I drove past the old street. The building had become something else. Something beige, clean, gluten-free, decorated with a mural about growth that sickened me. But if one stood at the curb and waited, one could still feel the heat rising through the concrete. The faint rhythm of a mop remained. The ghost of bleach and oregano lingered. If one stayed long enough, something would nod from the shadows, not beckoning, merely recognizing.

in the big rock candy mountains. You never change your socks, and the little streams of alcohol come a-trickling down the rocks.

Hello, folks. If you're just joining us, this is The Imminent Grove. From the top of the hour here, we had a story called Arby Ghosts. And that author is Christina Worlin. From the publication From Anarchist Fictions, number 2, titled F Work. Hope you enjoyed that story. It's really resonant with me in thinking about how we spend our time and the labor that we give and the time that we give for what in return? What are the things we do that don't need compensation? Sometimes those are the most beautiful and meaningful spaces. I really liked the idea of this disordered crew. Somewhat familial, but certainly not at all. And all in their oddities and peculiarities, creating an ambiance at this wood-fired pizza shop that gestures less towards obligatory shape, but more towards what can we hold and what can hold us in this space. Let me know what you thought of the story. You can always call at 802-454-7762. Go to our website and chat the DJ. Or just tell someone else about it. Tracks we heard in there was another one from Martin, who I had a track from beginning of the show. From the release No One, or this was from a release Music for Existing. It was Musa et Erbil, the spoken word track. And the other one at the end was Ryan Clover from their Teeth, Bones, and Knives release in 2012. That was Remember the Sunflowers. And of course, Big Rock Candy Mountain by Harry McClintock. After that, we heard a song from Hemlock, their 2024 release November. That was called Topical. And we just heard from Bonnie Raitt, Since I Fell For You. That's from 2008 release called Bonnie Raitt. Got some more tunes here. I'll try to get into some of the community events that are coming up in our local listening area. Here the last half an hour of the show before we meander out of the Imminent Grove and into the Thought Pasture. Do stay tuned and let us know where you're listening from. We've got our new, we've got a new range to the radio here. So, welcome. Again, these are the sounds of community radio here at WGDR Plainfield 91.1, WGDH Hardwick 91.7. We've got some more songs coming up. A couple of requests I'm getting in here at the end of the show. We got some Big Thief, Nina Simone, Regina Spektor, and more. Stay tuned and keep it dialed right here, local community radio.

That's right, folks. The voice may sound familiar if you're listening. That's Alila Diane, another one from her. Let's see, the record is Who's Keeping Time. It came out about a month ago. Highly recommend this record. I'm going to play another one to close out because I'm just loving her voice and her songwriting so much. That was Dusty Roses by Alila Diane. Before that, Nina Simone with Take Me to the Water, preceded by All Night and All Day by Big Thief. And to set off that set, Morgan Nagler with the song Hurt, released this year as well. Shout out to all the folks.

believe that venue is big enough for the sound and the sounds and the musical magic that he makes. But it's going to have to do. And I'm hoping to be there. Kamasi Washington, the great composer. He does so many different cool collaborations with folks. This one with Ninth Wonder and Robert Glasper, among others. All right, community events here before we get out of town. I want to let folks know about a couple things. The Cutler Memorial Library in Plainfield and the Society for Psychedelic Advocacy, Research, and Knowledge invites you to the Psychedelics, a Library Talk, which is a community discussion about psychedelics that will be facilitated by licensed clinical mental health counselors Ginger Cloud and Rachel LaMagna. This is going to be an interactive educational talk. It's happening June 19th at 6 p.m. at the Cutler Library here in Plainfield. At the Barry Opera House, this is going to be next weekend, Friday, Saturday. The Acorn Youth Arts is bringing Alanis Morissette's Jagged Little Pill, the musical, to the Barry Opera House. Check that out next weekend. Also next weekend, the Vermont Gas and Steam Engine Association's Engine Show happening at the Old Stone House in Brownington. Way up there. And also, let's see, June 27th, the Poetry Society of Vermont announces the volume 72 of its annual publication. This one's The Mountain Troubadour. Come hang out at the launch party. That's going to be 4:30 to 6:30 on Saturday, June 27th. Let's see. I see the folks from Free Ride here are going to be... That's Free Ride, Montpelier's non-profit community bike shop. They're coming back to Cutler Memorial Library in Plainfield for a free bike clinic. That's going to be from 10 to noon on Saturday, June 27th. No registration needed. Just show up. All right, lots of other events happening. It is summer now. Our calendars are full and whatnot. Send in any events, community events, and details for such. You can submit an event to be posted on our community events calendar. You can do that at the website. Find the link there, and it can be read online. And we've got this event calendar available on our website as well. Let us know what's happening out there. Thanks so much for sticking around or just tuning in here. We're about to wrap up the Imminent Grove. I'm DJ Connie. I'm here every second and fourth Sundays, giving you stories that are in the speculative fiction world or just the weird, sometimes delights, other essays and poems as well, and music that's resonating with me, often discovering a lot of new music and remembering old music as well. So thanks for being with me here and making it an us thing, because that's how we do community radio here. Again, a little Kamasi Washington in the background. We're going to end with another Alila Diane track that pulls on my heartstrings. And then we'll close out the show like we do. If you know, you know. I'll be back in 2 weeks with another edition of The Imminent Grove. Until then, take care of each other. Take care of yourselves, most importantly. Be good stewards to your heart.

0: Yes, indeed. Move on up, move on up, moving up. Hello, everyone. You are listening to, it's 12 o'clock, and it is June 14th, 2026. Happy Flag Day. 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We are Central Vermont Community Radio. You can also listen to us, and I know a lot of you do, live streaming on WGDR.org. And you can listen to us anywhere in the world on that. If you want to call into the studio and say hello or give me a song request, I'd be perfectly happy to do that and happy to hear your voice. The number here is 802-454-7762. I am Maura Quinn. This is Thought Pasture. And how shall we begin? Where shall I begin to tell the story of how something something can be? Oh, okay. That's maybe not the song that we want to sing. I will find something for you. Well, should I sing? Should I sing just a little bit? I'm trying to think of what song do I want to sing? One beautiful sensation, every little move she makes. Cabaret, maybe cabaret? How about a little cabaret, the musical? Huh? A little cabaret, the musical? Yeah. I think that'll do it. But here's the question. The question is, do we want the original with Liza Minnelli, or do we want something else? I think we're going to go with the original. So here we go. Life is, what do they say, a cabaret? I think so. All right, hold on just a cotton pick.
1: Come hear the music play. Life is a cabaret, old chum.
0: The beginning. Because life is a cabaret, and, you know, sometimes you just need to start your day over.
1: Put

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You know, it's true. It's very, very true. We only have this short time upon this big, beautiful blue marble. And I had a dear friend who's, she died on Wednesday, cancer, monstrous thing. And but boy, how alive, how very, very alive she was. And she was from Tennessee. So for Elaine, I'm going to play a little Patti Page, Tennessee Waltz.

And that goes out to Elaine. Well, in heaven, here, always, always. Elaine will always be here. Always. Gonna play. I've just had a request from Sean for When You Walk On. Here we go. See how easy that is? I find out what you want, I play it for you.

Great song. Great song. Thank you, Sean. See, I love it when listeners contact me and let me know about some songs, because I don't know all the songs in the world, obviously. I wanted to play another, just thinking about Elaine. I was looking at a lot of pictures and video and then listening to different music. And another one that struck me that would be good would be June Carter Cash, Wings of Angels.

Well, all right. Thank you, June Carter. I'm Johnny Cash. You know, June Carter and Johnny Cash. And June Carter from the Carter family. Before that, anyway, I need to let you know, and I'm grateful, very grateful, that there is some... you listeners are obviously community support for Thought Pasture, but other support for this program is provided by Home Share Vermont, which helps an organization that helps Vermonters age at home by matching them with folks looking for an affordable place to live, and now reaching the Northeast Kingdom. For more information about the vetting and matching process, go to homesharevermont.org. That's homesharevermont.org. So if the house has gotten a little bit too big, you might want to share it with somebody. And now I'm going to share a little Indigo Girls with you. This is Southland in the Springtime, and this is going out to Molly in Montpelier.

I hate to break it to the Indigo Girls, but Vermont in the springtime, I think it's got it beat. Anyway, shower the people you love with love. Do it while they're alive.

0: Yes. And you know, one of the ways that you can show people that you love them and you care about them is to play the songs that they love. Like, say, oh, I don't know, Honeycomb.
1: Honeycomb.
2: Yeah.
0: Honeycomb. Well, it's a darn good life, and it's kind of funny how the bird made the bee, and the bee made the honey, and the honey.

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And now for a little Ernest Tubbs. Ray, I'm going to send this out to you. Just pump up that volume. I know the signal's a little dim right now.

Ernest Tubbs. Now we got a little song for Miss Sean, and that's Let the Mystery Be, Iris Dement. 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

Well, I don't know. She might be, I don't know, walking after midnight somewhere. This is actually Madeleine Peru, as opposed to Patsy Cline. But I think we're going to enjoy it. It's from Live at the Jazz Festival.

Sounds like she's going out on a joyride. And that makes me think of Joyride by Central Vermont's own Jess O'Brien. Saw her playing at the Barry Live event a couple of weeks ago, about a week or so ago. And it's terrific. So I thought I would play this for you. Joyride, Jess O'Brien.

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We are Central Vermont Community Radio. 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I'm Maura Quinn. This is Thought Pastor. We're returning to Jillian Welch, Orphan Girl.

I love this song. I've played this for a friend of mine before when I thought she was with the wrong guy. And I thought, well, maybe this will be a little subtle, but maybe she'll get it.

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You know why? Because you're the boss. At least that was Ruth Brown says. This is from Blue Summit. Ruth Brown, you're the boss.

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2: it. Is the thrill gone?
1: Is the thrill gone? 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Because, you know, you'd know if the thrill was gone. Because if the thrill was gone, the diamond ring might be gone. This is Gary Lewis and the Playboys.

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I'll stop it. I promise. Yep. I'm going to put something else in there. And if that's an earworm for you for the rest of the day, you know, please forgive me. Let's try to see if we can turn it to a different season with Terry Jacks' Seasons in the Sun. I know you all remember this.

All right. 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So I don't think I'm ever going to play that again. I guess it was just some crazy weakness in me. But I do love Joan Armatrading, and I do love this song. So since I want to hear a song that I really love, I'm going to put on some Joan Armatrading, The Weakness in Me. Okay, it's emotional. Some people could say that's a really hard song too, but I like this one better.

already heard that song. So instead of June Carter Cash, we're going to have a little Emmylou Harris. Strong Hands. This is a song that Emmylou Harris wrote for June Carter Cash after she passed.

right. Now, I watched this documentary about June Carter Cash the other day. Actually, it was the day before Elaine passed, and Elaine's from South, from Tennessee, and so I was thinking about her, and you may not know this, probably a lot of you do know this, but June Carter Cash wrote Ring of Fire. A lot of people, you know, they think of Ring of Fire and they think Johnny Cash, and well, she wrote it, and he blew it up, but it's a great song. It's a really great song, and it had to do with, you know, their relationship, because neither one was available for each other when they first met, but sometimes things happen anyway. Anyway, this is Ring of Fire, June Carter Cash, and then maybe I'll play you Johnny's after.

0: 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And it burns, burns, burns, the ring of fire, the ring of fire, the ring of fire, the ring of fire.
1: 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Was it the Ohio Players?

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I got a Prince lined up here, When Doves Cry, from Purple Rain.

All right, we're going to slip over into a little bit of Ruth Brown before we close it out with the Eurythmics. Must Be an Angel, but right now 5:10:15.

All right. Thank you, Ruth Brown. Thank you all for giving me 2 hours of your time listening here to Thought Pasture on Central Vermont Community Radio. DJ Effery's coming up next, top of the hour, with Swivel Radio. Close out with There Must Be an Angel. They're there. I believe it.

Good afternoon. You're listening to WGDR Plainfield, WGDH Hardwick. This is DJ Effrey with Swivel Radio on the dial from 2 to 4 every Sunday. Happy afternoon. Happy day. It looks like it might rain a little bit, but we could stand it. So I'm fine with that. I hope everyone's doing well. We are starting the week up as we have since the beginning of the year with two from the Rude Hog or Die series. If you're not familiar with what that is, look it up. I've talked about it every week by now. If you listen to the show, you know what I'm talking about. And if not, you should be curious because you like stuff. Today's two songs are Unidentified Men. Strigatory is the name of the song, or where a name would be, I guess. It says Unidentified Vocal and Trumpet, Dragos Brasov, Southern Transylvania, August 1964. And then the second track will be Unidentified Women, Flirtation Dance. Unidentified Vocals with Christopher Connor Guitar, Women's League of South Hill Methodist Church, South Hill Village, Anguilla, July 4th, 1962. Let's start it up. Welcome. Thanks for coming.

All right. Root hog or die for the week. I hope you're out there rooting and hogging and not dying. That's no good. We don't want that. Now, I'm going to consciously just ignore the obvious topic of today, potentially, and even not talk about the positive side of what's happening today and just act like it's any old normal day. Because there's a big baby in the room that doesn't deserve anybody's attention. And that's all he wants. Can't stand it when he doesn't get it. So there will be, you know, it's funny. I was looking up history for today and music knowledge and birthdays. And, you know, there's a lot of birthdays I can't hit because of my collection, obviously. And that's fine. But there was one that I totally wanted to bring in and I forgot. I ended up putting my Bob Marley collection into order by release date instead. And I did not grab my copy of Working Man's Dead, which I was going to spend today because it's a 70-year anniversary, or it was released in 1970 today, I should say. I even listened to songs I would want to play off of it to decide which two I was going to do. So there will be no anniversary of that album today. I think it's 56 years. That's crazy. But instead, we will have one piece coming up. We're going to feature Lil George on a track. And I'll tell you why that matters here in a little bit. Sorry, something's tickling my nose on the mic. Anyway, let's get to some music. I've been keeping this record in the carrier just because I like it. We're going to listen to the first two tracks off of Side B. Check it out.

0: 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Though it damn well would if they had any sense at all. 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
1: All right, two from the man, Fred McDowell. So good. Dark Clouds Are Rising and My Baby Has Eyes Like an Eagle, Part 1. Yeah. I could listen to that riff for a lot longer if it just kept going. So, I don't know how you feel about it. Let's see, we got two coming up from Roz Michael next. None of Jaja Children and Birds in a Treetop. Enjoy.

Yeah, Ross Michael. I'm trying to get used to this new microphone, moving it all around. Sorry about that, folks. Two from him. The album is called Rastafari. Nabingi is a legendary woman in the culture of Rwanda, Uganda, and Tanzania, where religions or possession cults formed around her. In the 20th century, was adopted by practitioners of Jamaican Rastafari as terms for gathering and later for drumming style used in religious practices. There you go. Okay, his band is called the Sons of Negus and are known for their traditional Nabingi drumming and chanting style. Born Michael George Henry, 1943, better known as Ross Michael. Very good. I don't know when I first got this album, but it wasn't too long ago, honestly. I don't believe. I don't know if you've been on our website lately. You should go check it out, though. We've got a cool thing going on right now. Can you hear us now? Map it. Go to WGDR.org and find out more and help us track our signal, essentially. The new antenna is up and broadcasting on 91.1, and we're asking listeners across central Vermont to help us map our new signal. You can actually go on to the link and drop pins of varying colors to let us know what it sounds like, where you are, or where you go. It would be very helpful. Just enter your location on the broadcast listener map, and there is a link to learn more about that. And anyone who helps us will be entered to win a prize from our swag shop. You need to make your pin public or put your info with it, just so you know, so we can know who is who. Anyway, it's 2:27. The day is flying by. And that's fine with me. I like fast pretty much. This is my final week before a couple weeks off from work. Got family coming up next week. It was just my youngest son, Brand's birthday. Happy 15th birthday, kiddo. My kids are finishing the 11th and 9th grade, which feels kind of surreal. And my nephew just turned 18 on the same day as my youngest 15th birthday. So happy birthday, Michael. Lots of love to all my people. And, yeah, let's get back to it. I played this last week, the Asiko Golden Band de Grand Yoff from Senegal. This song's called Magtiki.

from Nilsson Schmilsson, 1971 release. Of course, that's Harry Nilsson, Jump Into the Fire. Well known on Scorsese's 90s gangster thriller, Goodfellas. Classic, good stuff. 7-minute track from 71. The Airways had to love that. Let's see. Let's listen to a little Louisiana piano music. I'm down.

All right, Cedric Burnside, Keep Pushing. I'm pretty sure he won a Grammy from that album, I'd Be Trying. Of course, that's the grandson of RL. Good stuff. Good stuff. Let's see, before that was some Brandy Younger, You're a Girl for Only One Man. And, yeah, it was something. Oh, Professor Longhair was before that, Gone So Long. We're going to bring it back to a New Orleans connection with this next track. And this is the one that's going to feature Lowell George on it, which I'm pretty sure they announced their breakup right around this time as a band, Little Feet, that is. And then he died 2 weeks later of a heart attack. This is him with the Meters, fronted by Robert Palmer. Call me and tell me what it is. 802-454-7762.

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William Onyebor, I Need You All Life. Let's keep it going. Live Monterey, 1966.

Charles Lloyd, tenor sax and flute, Keith Jarrett, piano, Cecil McBee on bass, and Jack DeJohnette on drums. Forest Flower, live at Monterey, the Charles Lloyd Quartet. That's some good stuff right there. We're going to switch gears, though, to some more good stuff. I haven't listened to this song in a while, and I used to listen to it a lot. So let's hear it now.

Rainbow Country and African Herb Man, written by Richie Havens. Coming up now, we're going to Ghana with Ebo Taylor and the Pelicans.

Yeah, you imagine being 18 years old and writing those last two tracks. That's Sugar Otis. Freedom Flight is the name of that album. Of course, his father was Johnny Otis, who was quite well known in the music industry. Helped discover such acts as Little Esther Phillips, Etta James, Alan O'Day, Big Mama Thornton, Jackie Wilson, The Robins, Sugar Pie DeSanto. Who is Alan Day? I probably know if I heard some of it, but the name stood out for some reason. Well, nobody cares. It's okay. Going back. All right. Two from Shuggy. Yeah. Sweet Thing. And Me and My Woman. Let's go a couple years forward. This is a good one.

All right, yeah, two from Eminaz. That's a Zambian rock band. They released their track or their record Africa, and that was the title track Africa. And before that was Green Apple, released in 1975. And yep, the Beastie Boys, Hold It Now, Hit It, when they were obsessed with girls and drinking. You know, everybody matures. So we're gonna leave you with four tracks, two by Champion Jack Dupree, a little more New Orleans piano music, and two tracks by Lightnin' and Hopkin. I hope you have a great Sunday. It's been a pleasure to be here sharing music with you as always. DJ Effrey, Swivel Radio, 2 to 4 on Sundays. You got great programming coming up for the rest of the afternoon. Stay tuned. 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Have a great Sunday, kids.

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0: Grandpa long, cause he done got old too. 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
3: 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I'm your driver, DJ K, and this week we're cutting through the heat as we travel from Brazil to Ghana, South Africa to Italy. We'll start in Brooklyn with the longtime Afrobeat masters, Antibalas.

stress, eh? 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Maneuver through this mess. 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Trust me, my must rest. We build and invest with the kind people. Sabi the way inside this jungle. No be play play. We all equal. Give you run for your money and end the sequel. The time now. I'm black and proud. They no understand. I know fish shout. 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Could tear you up. Drain your blood. Left sit like malaria. Times don't change. Getting scarier. Use your brain. Maybe

coming to you from the studios of KPSQLP in downtown Fayetteville, Arkansas. You're in the Afrosonic Taxi with your driver, DJ K. We just heard a remake of a Gil Scott-Heron song by his longtime collaborator Brian Jackson, along with Rahsaan Patterson. And before that, a group from Wales called Afro Cluster, featuring the Ghanaian English artist KOG. Although the Nigerian drummer Tony Allen passed away in 2020, his beats continue to live on. Here's a track by the Colombian Afrobeat band La Boa, built around the drumming of Tony Allen.

Asa Williams of South Africa, featuring the English singer Chisara Agor and the Italy-based group Afro Dream, with members from Italy, Senegal, and Argentina. You're in the Afrosonic Taxi. Guitarist and singer Leon Lagan Magic, better known as Coletta, has been performing for over 5 decades, traveling from his native Benin to Nigeria and later New York City. Here he is with his latest group, the Super Yamba Band.

the late Ghanaian drummer Paco, and Iafa of Bahia, Brazil, who combined the sounds of Ezeisha, funk, and Afrobeat to make up the initials in their name. We also heard the Nigerian trumpeter Muyiwa Kanuji, now based in France. You've been riding in the Afrosonic Taxi, where we break down borders with music and give you a soundtrack to move with light through troubling times. Until next time, may you find joy in every day and stay in community with Community Radio. Now, Frank Biang of Cameroon will take us home.

0: 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This is DJ Savannah dropping in to tell you that my show, Discoverances, is moving to a new time slot. I'll still be on Sundays, but moving to 10 a.m. to noon every third Sunday of the month. 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
1: 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My name's Rick. It's time for Bon Mot, a show of poetry, the spoken word, and all things word inspired. I've been out for a couple of weeks. Thanks so much for DJ Kine's kind intervention in keeping the music and the airwaves free for you and me. Today we have, commencement time. Many things have commenced, and I'm a little bit late with commencing, but we're going to hear some commencement speeches today. We're going to hear a little commencing with No Kings by a fellow named Corelius. We're going to hear a little something from Maya Angelou, the poet laureate of the United States, Rita Dove, and we'll hear the last commencement speech from Hampshire College by Janet Finley, who is a graduate and Africana Studies professor and a study of comedy. That is what I have on tap today. Thanks so much for tuning in. It is 5 o'clock on WGDR.
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1: This is from a 1982 speech delivered at Los Angeles Community College entitled Sheroes and Heroes. 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
2: We are involved in a pavan, in a terrifying dance, and we are hooked together whether we like it or not. And we must admit the past. Only the person who knows her past, his past, can begin to essay where she or he is today and how she or he may begin to chart his tomorrow, her tomorrow. So we must deal with that, hopefully without guilt. Now that's where work comes, to say this is the truth. Now what do we do? It is a pernicious history. What do we do? Starting today, deny no truth. Observe and investigate every fact. That is imperative. Black people in this country, men and women, were obliged for centuries to laugh when they weren't tickled and to scratch when they didn't itch. And those gestures have come down to us as Uncle Tomming and Aunt Jemiming. People live in direct relation to the sheroes and heroes they have, always and in all ways. And those people, obviously, I suggest that we don't often enough stop to think how that black man's throat must have closed on him in pain when he said, "Yes, sir, boss, you right, I so stupid," so he could make enough money so he could come home and feed me. Or how often that black woman's throat must have closed when she said, "No, ma'am, Miss Ann, you didn't hurt me because you slapped me because I didn't pick up your things fast enough. No, ma'am, I ain't tender-hearted," so she could make enough money so she could come home and feed you. In direct relation to the sheroes and heroes they have, always and in all ways. There's a woman who rides a bus in New York City. If the bus stops too fast, she goes, "Ah!" Black woman, she's a maid. If it stops too short, she goes, "Ah!" If it picks somebody up, "Ah!" Misses them, "Ah!" I watched that woman for 9 months. I thought, now what is that? That's not laughing. If you know black features, that's not laughing. She's extending her lips. That's all. She's operating that old survival apparatus. That's all. So I wrote a poem for her. When I think about myself, I almost laugh myself to death. My life has been one great big joke. A dance was walked. A song was spoke. I laugh so hard, I nearly choke when I think about myself. 60 years in these folks' world, the child I works for calls me girl. And I say, "Yes, ma'am," for working's sake. I'm too proud to bend and too poor to break, so I laugh until my stomach ache when I think about myself. My folks can make me split my side. I laugh so hard I nearly died. The tales they tell sound just like lying. They grow the fruit but eat the rind. I laugh until I start to crying when I think about myself.
3: Thank you. Thank you. Ladies and gentlemen, many young people think that the revolution began when they woke up. In the 19th century and in the 18th century, there were white American women who were involved in the struggle against slavery, who were serious. Unfortunately for us all, their names, for the most part, have been lost on the sands of time. Unfortunately, I feel belittled because I'm not able to tip my heart and my hat to those women who risked and sometimes lost their lives in the Underground Railroad movement, not because they loved blacks, but because they loved truth. They loved truth more than life. And because of those women, we are all here today. It is a pity we don't have some of their statues. Mr. Owen Dodson wrote a poem for two women who founded Spelman College in the 19th century, just after the Civil War. Two white women went to Georgia. Two women who founded Spelman, two women here in April, prayed alone and saw again their vision of an altar built for mind and spirit, flesh and bone. They never turned away. They never said, this dream is air, let's go back to New England and cultivate an earth that is not dead. They never said, let dark mothers weep for dark children. This land is barren land, incapable of seed. They made their crucifix far more than ornament. They wrestled with denial and pinned him to the floor. Year by year, their vision shed its mist, knowing that they had not death to fear, knowing that their future would be now, and every April assembled here. A wonderful idea. I suggest particularly to some young white women, students, that you do some research. Find the names. People live in direct relation to the sheroes and heroes they keep alive. I would be delighted to know the names of some of those women. I would like to sing a song to you from my new play. The play is called And Still I Rise, and it's opening in April on Broadway, and it's a musical. Pretty women wonder where my secret lies. I'm not cute or built or suit or fashion model size. When I start to tell them, they think I'm telling lies. I say, it's in the reach of my arms, the span of my hips, the stride of my step, the curl of my lips, 'cause I'm a woman, phenomenally, phenomenal woman. That's me. I walk into a room just as cool as you please, and to a man, the fellows stand or fall down on their knees. Then they swarm around me, a hive of honeybees. I say, it's the fire of my eyes, the flash of my teeth, the ride of my breast, the jaw in my feet, 'cause I'm a woman, phenomenally, phenomenal woman. That's me.
4: I think we need another speaker. Reverend.

We're hearing from Night in Tunisia, recorded live at Yankee Stadium in 1972. And next up, we're going to hear from Corellis Bryant. He was born in a small town of Perry, Florida, home of around 5,000 people, grew up in Jacksonville, attended NYU, got a BA focusing in theater and political science. He spent a few years in both the nonprofit and corporate sectors, and then was called to the ministry. He attended Emory University, got a master's in divinity, and is now preaching at the United Church of Lincoln, Vermont. I happened to catch him on No King's Day at the State House, and he is commencing with the notion that we could possibly have an oligarchical reach in the United States of America. It's introduced by David Sheets, state curator of all the beautiful historical buildings downtown in Montpelier.

0: I think we need another speaker. Reverend Corellis Bryant of the United Church of Lincoln, Vermont.
1: Thanks.
2: Hello, Vermont! If we've not had the enchanted pleasure of meeting just yet, I'm Reverend Corellis Bryant, and it's my joy to be the pastor of the United Church of Lincoln. I'm here for one reason and one reason only, and that's to remind us of who we are. As vile and revolting as the actions of this current administration are, I'm more betrayed by our neighbors, family members, fellow countrymen and women who have lost their way, who have forgotten who we are. And I'm here today to remind us of who we are. What is the American Project all about? Why did we embark on this grand and noble enterprise? To form a people not bound by blood or land, even though we shed blood to take the land, but that's another speech. Not bound by blood or land, but bound by a creed, an ideal. And what was that ideal? Well, I'm so glad you asked. We don't have to guess. It's in the preamble to our very own Constitution, the document that proclaimed our values to the world, the document that if we ever lost our way, might help us remember who we are, a document that does not bend or break in the face of the shifting political landscape, a document that stands boldly in the face of fascism. Well, what the hell does it say? We the people. We have to say to our neighbors, don't you remember when we decided to value the freedom of every person in our country and abolish slavery? Don't you remember? Don't you remember the suffragettes who would not quit until women had the right to vote? Don't you remember? Don't you remember the honorable men and women of the greatest generation storming the beaches of Normandy to defeat the Nazis and end World War II? And that was when fascism was abroad and not on the home front. And we are those children and grandchildren today whose ancestors spilled their blood fighting tyranny abroad, and now we're fighting it right here at home. Don't you remember breaking the chains of Jim Crow? Those white students and black students going down to the South to end segregation. Don't you remember? Don't you remember when we expanded voting rights in 1965? Don't you remember when we valued and celebrated hardworking migrants and immigrants, our Jewish and German and Irish and Italian siblings who came over through Ellis Island, our Asian siblings who came over? Don't you remember? Don't you remember when France gave us the Statue of Liberty to celebrate our compassion for the asylum seeker, the refugee, and the migrant? Well, I'm here to remind you that that statue still stands. It still stands with these words embossed in copper. Give me your tired, your poor, your huddled masses yearning to breathe free, the wretched refuse of your teeming shore. Send these, the homeless, the tempest-tossed to me, and I lift my lamp beside the golden door. That's who we said we were, and that's who we still are. when Lady Liberty gets tired of being lied about, when Lady Liberty gets tired of being lied on, well, she comes roaring back. She says, stop lying about me. I do care about immigrants who built this country. She says, stop lying. I do care about the rights of women. Stop lying. I do protect those on the margins. Compassion and generosity are still deeply held values in my heart. America is tired of being lied on. She says, I meant it when I said we hold these truths to be self-evident, that all humans are created equal. They are endowed by their creator with certain unalienable rights. Yeah, I meant that, she says. When I said our government is of the people and by the people and for the people, she says, I meant that. I meant that. We're not asking for much. Just that you don't kick millions of Americans off of their health insurance to give tax cuts to billionaires. We're not asking for much. That you don't give power to rejected frat boys playing beer pong with American lives. We're not asking for much. Just that you don't desecrate American institutions by slapping your tacky name on them. We're not asking for much. Just that you don't start a war of choice in Iran and murder some 160 Iranian schoolgirls. We're not asking for much. Just that you don't negotiate with bombs like this is some kind of a video game, but with diplomacy and respect for human life. We're not asking for much. Just that you don't kill American citizens in broad daylight for doing the very thing that makes us Americans. We're not asking for much. Just that you don't take a wrecking ball to our democracy that our ancestors gave their lives for. We're not asking for much. Did I say asking? Oh, my apologies. I meant demanding, insisting, declaring, this will not stand. Do you remember that oath you took to defend the Constitution against all enemies, foreign and domestic? Well, this is the domestic part. That in these United States of America, there shall be no kings. We had a king once. We said no then, and we're saying no now. This country belongs to we, the people. Say it with me. We, the
1: people.
2: I can't hear you. Neighbors, for those killed by U.S. bombs, for Renee Good and Alex Ruddy, for our ancestors, for our children, for our children's children, for the salvation of our democracy.
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As you know, we are Central Vermont Community Radio. We were once Goddard College Community Radio, but Goddard College is no longer. And neither is Hampshire College. Neither is Sterling College. Neither is Green Mountain College. So many progressive institutions that teach the liberal arts and critical thinking and help students design their own curriculums and their own learning projects and place-based initiatives have been under attack and underfunded and in difficulty for several decades now. Recently, Jay Finley gave the last commencement speech at Hampshire College, which was part of the Five College Consortium in Western Massachusetts.

She was a high school student in Kentucky, and a coworker said, "You're a Hampshire student," and suggested that she look up the college. I was never a follow-the-directions type, Finley says. "I mean, I listen, but I always put a little razzle-dazzle on things to make them my own, whether it's how I write, how I dress, the way I walk. I've never been a rule follower." She was immediately interested in Hampshire, drawn to the idea of doing something conventional in an unconventional way. No grades, no tests, was cool and all, but the idea that I could chart my own path pulled me in like a moth to a flame. Getting to Hampshire was key, but Finley noted that the more interesting story might be how she stayed at Hampshire. "I was really a fish out of water being from Kentucky. I hadn't traveled much. The people I was meeting were from all over the world. I was just out of my element. My writing was up to terms and par of college level prep. It was humbling. And it had me questioning if I was meant to be a college student." How did she meet these challenges? With commitment, discipline, and peers who were interested, smart, and generous, she said, "Hampshire let me be myself and become a version of myself who was indeed meant to be there. I experimented with arguments. I read what was hard. I clarified my political orientation toward justice. I learned to play in the woods and develop a young version of the voice I still speak with." And she completed a degree with a concentration in Black Studies and Legal Studies. She earned an MA and then her PhD in African Diaspora Studies at the University of California in Berkeley. And today she's an associate professor of Africana Studies at Panoma College in Claremont, California. And she returned to Hampshire to give the last commencement speech. Next on Bon Mot, a show of poetry, the spoken word, and all things word-inspired.

Everyone, please allow me to introduce our keynote speaker, Jay Finley. Who began attending Hampshire in the fall of 2000. She is a former Mellon postdoctoral fellow and professor at Middlebury College, holds a PhD in African Diaspora Studies from the University of California, Berkeley, and is an associate professor of Africana Studies at Pomona College. She is the co-president and co-executive director of the Critical Humor Studies Association, which she co-founded to advance interdisciplinary scholarship on humor's cultural and political dimensions. In addition, her dissertation entitled Fire Spitters, Performance, Power, and Payoff in African-American Women's Stand-Up Comedy, uses ethnographic and archival research to explore black women's processes of self-making and performance, ultimately arguing that stand-up comedy is a unique space for sometimes unconventional political expression. Let us welcome Jay Finley.

Thank you. Taking it all the way back to the dissertation. Wow. Good morning, graduates, families, and friends. What an honor and my distinct pleasure to be up here celebrating with you today, class of 2026, as you complete this part of your journey and begin the next chapter of what will no doubt be lives of purpose, even when you can't exactly see where the road is heading. I want to offer my deepest appreciation to Karen Sullivan and the commencement committee, especially Zena Cliff, as well as President Chrysler. And I can't forget my beloved colleague and friend, Vivica Green. And above all, I want to thank you students for inviting me to return to one of the places I will always call home. Even when its physical manifestation is very different than what it is today, Hampshire College is in my bones. As the saying goes, this place ain't on me, it's in me. I want to say thank you for extending the invitation, for trusting me to speak today on your day. Let's call this commencement address my Div 4. Now, for those uninitiated, the Div 3 is a project that every Hampshire student undertakes that's the culmination of their studies. Now, one could call it a thesis, but it's so much more than that. That's right. The Div 3 is a closing, but it's also an opening. And I'm a version of the Div 4 that shows what a Hampshire education can accomplish. I do have to say, this is the biggest Div 4 plot twist I can think of. I thought I was just delivering a regular old commencement speech, and then boom! I'm the voiceover in a Ken Burns documentary. This is a surreal moment, and I'm grateful, I'm thankful, I'm lucky to be here right now. Each of us has arrived at this moment on our own unique path, and you graduates, outfitted with your own map, your own tools, your own special motivation toward your unique goals, yet you have never been alone, each person held and supported when you most needed it by your beloved community, your family, your friends, classmates, shrinks, and of course, your dear professors and teachers. So let's acknowledge this, of course, yes, let's acknowledge this. Sometimes the people who have been miraculously pulled into your orbit or you to theirs, sometimes they saw this day when you couldn't see it. Congratulations, graduates, and also to everybody who helped you get here. It's been 22 years since I crossed this stage as a graduate of Hampshire College. I've learned a lot in the intervening years. I've been to lots of places. The world has shown me so much, and it's given me even more. It's taken a minute for me to take the turn and write this graduation address since I was first invited to give it at the beginning of the year. It's been a challenge to embrace the task at hand and this moment. But as I write this now from a complex emotional place of grief and gratitude, I understand. I got a job to do. Interestingly, it's the job that Hampshire College has prepared me to do, but the questions linger. Why am I here? Why not somebody else? Who am I to be speaking today? Let me tell you a little bit about who I am and how I landed on the stage in front of you today. So after I graduated from Hampshire in 2004, I went to graduate school and got a PhD in Black Studies. It was a journey that no doubt began right here. The major that I created for myself while I was here was a combination of Black Studies and Legal Studies. I wanted to be a social movement lawyer, styling myself in the fashion of Kimberly Crenshaw and Derrick Bell. That's right, those are the OGs of critical race theory. The original critical race theory before
became a political cudgel to demonize those who acknowledge and fight against anti-black racism. I came to Hampshire thinking that I was going to do something in the criminal justice field. What I really wanted to know was why my father had been in and out of jail my whole life. Coming from Louisville, Kentucky, I wanted to understand racism and how it framed the life that I grew up living. I wanted to understand how I could be a force for positive change. Maybe, just maybe, I could come up with something that could change the game. Now, some might call me naive, but I'll say that like each of you, I was very ambitious. The point is, I had something to say, but I didn't know quite how to say it. Something I wanted to do, but I didn't have the recipe. I had all of these ideas about changing the world dammed up inside of me, and I was trying to figure out how to get them out. Now, how that's played out is that I've become a Black Studies professor who sometimes performs stand-up comedy as a research and teaching method. I know. Very Hampshire of me. I'm a black person. And let's not pretend that doesn't matter, that I'm the person who I am doing this thing. I am an illegitimate subject. And I know this because the Supreme Court is doing all it can to take us back to 1862. I'm not supposed to be here. In fact, many people think that places like Hampshire are not for people like me. Folks who grew up without much economic or social privilege. Folks whose families didn't necessarily have the time or money to invest in an experimental college, whose whole point was not to train people to do specific kinds of work, but to offer the space, the opportunity, the guidance to learn how to think independently, and above all else, to think critically. Public discourse says a college like this one is not for a black girl who can't distinguish between criminal justice and social justice. Back to the question, how did I get here today? Graduates, as you reflect on that same question for yourselves, let me tell you a very short story. Okay, so when I got to Hampshire in 2000, that's right, Y2K, I lived in Dakin on E2. Shout out. There was a girl who lived up the hall from me. Shout out Becca Dopkin. She hung a whiteboard outside her room with everyone on the hall's name. And as you passed by, you could write a little something about anyone who lived there. And so days passed by and the board filled up with funny little comments and, you know, inside jokes. But my column remained empty. Came back from class and someone had written under my name, the right kind of wrong. And that sticks with me because A, I really want to know who wrote it, but I never will. And B, it sticks with me because it made me feel seen, like someone had understood me as a person who shakes things up. And that's what unites us, fellow black sheep. We shake up in big ways and small, whether it's for the sake of transforming ourselves or the environments where we find ourselves. Hampshire graduates, I say this with the utmost affection, we are all the right kind of wrong.

Now, what's special about Hampshire College graduates is the fact that we have all done something different, something extraordinary, something unlike any other person in the world has done. The differences between us indicate no hierarchy, no special status is conferred upon they who wrote a Div 3 on gender theory that anticipated the struggle for gender justice in which we find ourselves today. Or he who imagined a framework for Taoist business through the lens of the ineffable. Or she whose works of art are at once absurd, surreal, and painfully funny. Think of that instead of regular majors. Cue the eye rolls. Contemplate these smart, different pursuits we are out here researching, making, crafting, doing. And continue with this theme of difference, as the poet and activist Audre Lorde wrote in a speech that some of you may have read, or no doubt seen on a Subaru bumper sticker. The master's tools will never dismantle the master's house. Lorde so powerfully reminds us that difference is that raw and powerful connection from which our personal power is forged. Lorde offered this important insight 47 years ago, and to me, it is the guiding light of the Hampshire College ethos, an ethos that through its graduates has forged seismic cultural transformation in the past 56 years that can never be undone. The title of Lorde's speech feels especially prescient for this moment, too. The idea of Hampshire College embodies it. The master's tools will never dismantle the master's house. They say college is an engine for socioeconomic mobility, and yeah, I did get that, too. Hampshire's a vehicle for an entirely different kind of mobility too, though. A Hampshire education has equipped you with the skills to think for yourselves. To think for yourselves in these times is radical. And it's a valuable currency, the most valuable currency, I would argue, in a time when many colleges and universities are not only encouraging, but demanding and enforcing compliance, obedience, and silence, and productivity over all else. Here at Hampshire, this journey has instilled in you the idea that we must not only ask hard questions about power and how it functions to serve the few at the expense of the many, but also how it can crush dissent and justice seeking, if we let it. We are living in a moment when colleges and universities all over this country are drifting toward the production of agreeable subjects instead of critical thinkers who work toward a more equitable future for us all. At the federal, state, and local level, we see the silencing of dissent, the sanitizing of ideas in colleges that steer students away from fields of study and texts that unsettle the status quo, which is truly to abandon the very purpose of education. An education that trains you to be careful, to be compliant, and to be quiet in the face of power, well, that's not preparing you for the freedom that is your birthright. That's rehearsing you for a life of caged obedience. The abolitionist Frederick Douglass is one of my greatest inspirations. And if I don't quote him in a speech, well, that never happens. I quote him in every speech, commencement, eulogy. He's always relevant. Remember, I'm a Black Studies professor. The mention of Frederick Douglass is gonna make this feel like a lecture, but listen, I'm dropping jewels, so stay with me, okay? Well, Douglass once described learning to read as a series of painfully small breakthroughs. See, first he learned the alphabet, then fragments of words, each one snatched from a world that was determined to keep him ignorant. Those who held power and jealously guarded knowledge at the time, and arguably still hold it now, they understood something essential. Education is incompatible with domination. When Douglass realized that reading had been forbidden to him because it was dangerous, he grasped all at once the recipe for liberation. To know is to be unfit for enslavement.
Because like the saying goes, and it's as true as it ever was, to know. Freedom, Douglas lamented, now appeared to disappear no more forever. It was heard in every sound and seen in everything. It was ever present to torment me with a sense of my wretched condition. I saw nothing without seeing it. I heard nothing without hearing it and felt nothing without feeling it. It looked from every star, it smiled in every calm, breathed in every wind, and moved in every storm. My own education at Hampshire College unfolded in a similar, incremental, hard-won way. Writing my first papers felt like learning the ABCs. It was clumsy, uncertain, yet charged with possibility. I continue to learn how to take that knowledge into the world to speak with clarity against power, to write and argue in ways that refuse erasure, to refuse any boot on my neck. What got unlocked for me, as it did for Douglas, was not merely skills, but a horizon. It was the recognition that knowledge is not valuable because it makes us productive subjects. Knowledge is valuable because it makes us free. This is the ethic Hampshire gives us, that learning is never an end itself, but a call to responsibility, a demand that what we come to know must shape how we move through the world. Frederick Douglass has been gone for generations, yet the force of what he learned continues to travel forward, not as a relic, but as a living charge in me. If I stand here today transformed by the belief that knowledge and action belong together, it's because that knowledge was carried, tended, and passed on. Hampshire College is not reducible to buildings or budgets or the ground we sit on today. It's a set of cultivated ways of thinking that now live in its graduates, in me, and in you. Whatever institutional doors may close, what has been planted here will not disappear. It takes root wherever we go. It multiplies and blossoms in the work we do. I wrote this line in my book, it's one of my favorites, and it was forged, no doubt, in the work I did here damn near a quarter century ago. Getting old. There cannot be liberation without a deep subjective and collective consciousness of what one desires out of the condition of being free. To know, to act, and to insist that the world answer back, that's what it means to be educated here. That's the kind of freedom we now carry with us. And make no mistake, it's our duty to find ways. Not everybody's gonna do it the same, but to find ways to spread those freedom seeds wherever we can. Listen,

Beard and shaded a mustache and goatee with somebody's eyeliner. A black fedora sits atop my head to finish off the look. I have transformed into Sir Mix-a-Lot. For the drag ball. Crammed into that back room of Saga, the whole school. Well, at least that's how it felt when I looked out over the crowd from the runway. Well, it transforms into one entity as we shout in unison one of the more memorable lines of the song, Baby Got Back. Something about an anaconda. That night I stood on stage for the first time in my life to do a public performance. Unlike today, I was borrowing someone else's words, wearing someone else's look. And what I wanted most wasn't applause. It was connection, validation, an answer to the question I didn't yet know how to ask. Why am I here? There was a time when I could not have stood in front of you like I'm standing in front of you this morning. I didn't yet trust my own ideas, my own voice. I didn't trust my truth. I believed there was someone else better suited to speak it. Someone with more elegant words, more courage, less doubt. Yet here I am in this moment at Hampshire College's final commencement, standing not outside myself, but fully in my power. I arrived here the only way I know how, by taking risks, by facing the fear of being misunderstood, and by doing anyway the very thing that terrified me most, to speak when I'm called to speak, to say what needs to be said, even when I don't know who needs to hear it, who might receive it. I want to leave you graduates with some words from Toni Morrison's novel, Beloved. It's not that long, don't worry. Paul D. says to the character Setha something that's both ordinary and revolutionary, trying to help her understand that she's not just her past, not just the accumulation of what has been done to her, what has hurt her. To slightly paraphrase, he told Setha, you are your best thing. You are. That night 25 years ago in Saga at the drag ball, that was a commencement I couldn't have named then. Today is another beginning for you and hopefully for me. Class of 2026, I commence with you, carrying this truth forward. You are your best thing.

The world needs that thing. It needs your way of seeing. It needs your courage. It needs the you of you. Go make something real with it. I had to learn this lesson over the course of writing this speech for this occasion. I'm not the model. I'm just the messenger. Congratulations, class of 2026.

Jay Findlay, giving the last commencement at Hampshire College. You're listening to Bon Mot, a show of poetry, the spoken word, and all things word-inspired. My guest next week will be author Brett Stanchu. She'll be reading from her new book, Call It Madness. She'll be reading at Still North Books in Hanover on Wednesday, June 17th at 7 p.m. And then we'll have debut of her new book up in Hardwick at thanks to Galaxy Books. Thank you for the lovely job you do underwriting the literary arts on WGDR Galaxy.

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Welcome to the Good Ways Reggae Show. I'm DJ Kind, and I'm glad to be here with you tonight. First up, we're going to get right into the music today. First up, you're going to hear Good Ways by Sizzla, and then The Best in You by Mykal X. Enjoy. Let's catch a vibe.

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Or you can give us a call at 802-454-7762. So you just heard Real Herbalist by Natty King. Before that, you heard Customer Care by Romaine Virgo. Before that, you heard The Best in You by Michael X. Tonight, I recognize that I don't usually play a lot of songs maybe or music from like the 2000s maybe. Yeah, so anyway, tonight was my attempt to do some more research, into other forms and versions of reggae dancehall during that time. So hopefully this appeals to some of you who enjoy music from that time period. All right, next up, you're going to hear Worldly version by Apple Gabriel. Keep catching a vibe.

0: 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Yeah, we're Central Vermont Community Radio. This is the Good Waves Reggae Show. And let's see who else you heard. Celebrate Life by Junior Kelly. Before that, Land of Promise by Nas and Damian Marley over Dennis Brown's track. And then before that, you heard Les Rendezvous by Les Entreloupes. We're gonna leave that there. And then Enzang, and then Tifa Irie. Before that, The Worldly Version by Apple and Gabriel. Next up, you're going to hear Soothing Sound by Richie Spice. Enjoy.
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Thanks so much for listening to Central Vermont Community Radio. Before Judgment Day, you heard I Wonder by Jago. Before that, you heard Ginnup Tree by Ai Tawe. That was obviously a love song, but in case folks don't know, Ginnup is a fruit tree. It's really sweet. It kind of reminds me of like if an olive and maybe a grape kind of like crossed paths. That's what that would taste like. And then before that, you heard Soothing Sound by Richie Spice. I wanted to share with you all something that sounded pretty interesting to me, a community event happening. Let's see, the Cutler Memorial Library in Plainfield and the Society for Psychedelic Advocacy, Research, and Knowledge, aka SPARC in Vermont, invite you to Psychedelics, a library talk, a community discussion about psychedelics that will be facilitated by licensed clinical mental health counselors Ginger Cloud and Rachel LaMagna. This is an interactive educational talk that is grounded in harm reduction principles and informed by current clinical research. This discussion is designed for anyone curious about the rapidly evolving research regarding psychedelics and mental health. This will be held at, again, the Cutler Library at 6 p.m. on Friday, June 19th. No registration is needed. All are welcome. 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All right, next up, you're going to hear Going Home by Reggae Regulars. Enjoy.

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You just heard People's Choice by Ray Darwin. And next up, you're going to hear Rollin' Like a Rock by Alborosie. And next up is the wonderful DJ Emma with her show, The Rebel Level. See you next week. Take care. 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

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Good Sunday tidings. Check, 1, 2. DJ Emma here to check up on you. And see if you want to revel in some sounds together tonight. It's that time, 7 p.m. Sundays, the Revel Level. Tonight, I bring you a celebratory dance party. I've got a fresh curation of tracks that might encourage your body to want to sway and bob and feel free and maybe celebrate some things with me. We are so excited here at the station about this new antenna that's going to expand our reach and our community. We also exceeded our fundraising goal at that Live from Barry event, sold out. Thanks to listeners and supporters like you. Also feeling grateful for this intoxicating late spring, absolute bloom all around us, the one we waited all winter for. We are so ready to kick off summer. It's on like a sarong. We're feeling pretty cool, like cool in the gang. Let's just celebrate being alive here and now with a good dance party tonight on the Revel Level.

The theme of tonight's Revel Level is dance party. We are especially reveling in this new antenna of ours, getting 91.1 FM even farther out into the airwaves after 2 years of planning and project managing. So many things have been going on. We've been upgrading that radio shed to protect the gear that's out there, figuring out how to avoid interference with other tower users, ensuring proper broadcast gear setup, figuring out redundancy. So much goes into it. Thank you so much to our partners on this project, including the state of Vermont, who funded $25,000 towards this. Shout out especially to Senator Perchlick for being such a champion for community radio. We also had two anonymous major donors who funded $35,000 of this project. Thank you so much. And to the city of Montpelier for a $2,500 grant that helped us finally reach all of the city. And to many donors just like you who have given what you can to be a part of this historic moment. It's happening. We're out there. We're dancing with you. Thanks so much for tuning in.

we doing out there, Radio Rockers? DJ Emma here, reveling in some dance tracks with you tonight. I'm making sure that that playlist stands correct at Spinatron, which is where we house all of our show's playlists. Link to that at wgbr.org, where you can read more about this new tower that we're especially celebrating on my show tonight. That 30-year-old one is out, the new one is in. It's a historic moment. We are moving on up. We gotta move on. It's a big deal.

Yeah, we're taking our radio vibes and going, expanding, that is. We are celebrating that new WGDR antenna tonight on a dance set of the Revel Level. Big shout out to our new tower partner, Cloud Alliance, for being our new forever antenna home. And big shout out to Levi, our program manager, and Lou, our executive director, for making this project come together.

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